0: 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A six-day forecast is available on JPR's regional weather page, and more detailed hourly forecasts, plus pollen and air quality indexes, are just a click away. 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
5: This is 1A. I'm Jen White. We're discussing the federal push to rethink antidepressant prescribing in the U.S. as part of our series, In Good Health. Our guests are Clinical Assistant Professor of Psychiatry at George Washington University School of Medicine, Dr. Pooja Lakshman. Chief Washington Correspondent for KFF Health News, Julie Rovner, is also with us. And Pharmacist and Clinical Associate Professor at Rutgers University, Megan Maroney. And we're hearing from you.
6: I'm Molly from Asheboro, North Carolina. I've been on and off antidepressants for over 10 years now. Every time I try to come off, my symptoms come back worse than they were before, and I end up having to go back on them. I think it's great that we're trying to educate people more on being less dependent on antidepressants. I do wish that the government would still allow anyone to get them that needs them, but maybe educate them more about the possible side effects and dependencies for their future.
5: Thanks for that message. You can join the conversation, too. Do you think the push to reduce antidepressant prescribing is good medicine or government overreach into decisions that should be between patients and their doctors? What questions do you have about antidepressant prescribing? Email us at 1A@WAMU.org. Julie, you have your own story to share about psychiatric medications and how they've helped you and what went wrong when you tried to stop one.
7: Yeah, I do. I mean, I've suffered from anxiety disorder since I was 11, long before there were any of these medications. Mm-hmm. Available and mostly just kind of suffered through for a lot of my life and now am sort of I like

0: JPR recognizes the nonprofit community support of the Criterion Performances Company. 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Yeah, you'll always want me. You'll
1: always want me. You'll always want. 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
2: From Jefferson Public Radio at Southern Oregon University, this is the Jefferson Exchange. I'm Mike Green. We start today's exchange with a focus on the birds and the bees, literally. A young California condor recently flew nearly 400 miles in a few days from Northern California into an area near Medford, becoming the first condor to fly free in Oregon in more than 100 years. We'll learn more about the condor restoration program from Tiana Williams-Clausen. She's the wildlife director with the Yurok tribe. Then we'll focus on the bees. The latest Bees of Oregon report offers some good news. Oregon State University has trained thousands of licensed pesticide professionals on how to prevent harm to the bee population from spraying pesticides. Now the state's agriculture department has indicated a downward trend in pesticide complaints and bee deaths are rare. We'll learn more from two Oregon State researchers. That's all ahead on the Jefferson Exchange, but first, the news.
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4: BBC News with David Harper. The US military has carried out a wave of new strikes on Iran after President Trump said American forces would hit the country hard. US Central Command said the attacks had targeted military surveillance capabilities, communication systems, and air defense sites across Iran. From Washington, here's Tom Bateman.
5: Clearly, this is President Trump delivering on that very belligerent message, saying that they would strike Iran today. And here we are, Central Command saying that they are striking in Iran, that they say this is in response to Iranian aggression, as they put it. And we, you know, are hearing those reports of explosions in Iran, some being reported on Keshem Island, which has been repeatedly attacked by the Americans during several of these tit-for-tat escalations around the Strait of Hormuz.
4: Central Command says the strikes have concluded for now. Both sides have been exchanging fire this week after the downing of a US helicopter on Monday, despite a ceasefire that took effect in April. Hours before the latest strikes, President Trump accused Tehran of taking too long to sign a peace deal, while the Iranian Foreign Ministry accused the US of damaging the diplomatic process through contradictory messages. Khashayar Jonaidi is our BBC Persian correspondent in Washington.
6: The Iranian government has used this period of ceasefire to rebuild, rearrange, and get ready for further strikes. I don't know, I can't say how long they could withstand, but in the weekend when they attacked Israel, they had the assumption that this may happen, so they were somehow confident that at least they could withstand this kind of attacks, this kind of pressure for a while.
4: In response to the latest U.S. strikes, Iran's military command has declared the Strait of Hormuz completely closed to all vessels and said any traffic will be targeted. U.S. Central Command has insisted that commercial ships are continuing to transit the strait. In Northern Ireland, crowds have gathered for a second night of anti-immigration protests in parts of Belfast following a knife attack allegedly committed by a Sudanese immigrant in which a man was badly injured. Police have been using water cannon to disperse the demonstrators. Mark Lowen is in Belfast.
7: About 200 protesters gathered here. They clashed with riot police. They were hurling bricks. They were hurling bottles. They were pushed back by water cannon. We've seen industrial bins set on fire there. We've seen columns of riot Land Rovers push up to try to get through the barricades.
4: The head of football's world governing body, FIFA, has sought to defend the organisation of the World Cup a day before the tournament kicks off. Speaking in Mexico City, Gianni Infantino said FIFA didn't control everything. He defended ticket pricing after widespread complaints and claimed that only FIFA could have brought Iran to this year's finals. But he acknowledged it was unfortunate that the Somali referee, Omar Artan, who'd been due to officiate at games, had been barred from entering the United States. The tournament begins on Thursday. World News from the BBC.
3: This is JPR News. I'm Vanessa Finney. Oregon Governor Tina Kotek has approved drought declarations for Douglas County and for others. KLCC's Zach Ziegler has the story.
8: The latest declaration brings the total number of counties with the drought declaration to 17, covering much of the state east of the Cascade Range and some west of it. The declaration brings possible help from the state departments of agriculture, emergency management, fish and wildlife, and water resources. Of the counties in the latest declaration, Douglas County has the most severe drought conditions, with 85% of its area experiencing severe to extreme drought. Two other counties in this declaration have moderate to severe drought across more than 80% of their land. According to the U.S. Drought Monitor, more than 85% of Oregon is experiencing some form of drought. Nearly half of that is severe or extreme drought. I'm Zach Ziegler reporting.
3: The Springfield School Board voted unanimously yesterday to start contract negotiations to hire their next superintendent. But the board isn't saying yet who they've chosen to lead the district. The three finalists are Michael Carter, who currently serves as superintendent of Lake County School District, Kimberly Pelster, who's principal of Thurston High School, and John Stover, who's serving as superintendent of Rockingham County Schools in North Carolina. A district spokesperson said the new superintendent will be announced during the school board's June 22nd meeting. The person chosen will be on a one-year interim contract. For JPR News, I'm Vanessa Finney.
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0: My name is Heidi Heidig. I live in Ashland. Donated a Toyota Prius to JPR. 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
2: Here's a look at tonight's weather forecast for the Southern Oregon Cascades and Siskiyous. Clear skies with a low right around 36 degrees. In Yreka, clear also and a low of about 47. Weed and Mount Shasta will see clear skies, the low dropping down to about 48. Clear skies for Redding and Red Bluff, the low tonight right around 67 degrees. In the Klamath Basin, we'll have some mostly clear skies and a low temperature of 42. The Southern Oregon coast also mostly clear, the low tonight in the low 50s. For the Northern California coast, some mostly clear skies and a low temperature right around 50 degrees. For Roseburg in the Umpqua Basin, mostly clear, the low tonight 48. Grants Pass, Medford, and Ashland will see some mostly clear skies with a low temperature of 49, and Eugene and Springfield mostly clear with a low of 45. For more detailed weather information, visit us at ijpr.org.
3: You're listening to the Jefferson Exchange. Thanks for joining us. The JX starts today with the debrief, where JPR reporters discuss the stories they've been covering this week, including why one school district is consolidating campuses, what California's new congressional map means for voters, and what it takes to become a smoke jumper. I'm Maria Carter, JPR's news director.
4: I'm Justin Higginbottom, public health and safety reporter.
5: And I'm Roman Battaglia, politics, science, and environment reporter.
3: Reporter Jane Vaughn is out today, so we'll start with this conversation we recorded with her yesterday. Jane, you had a story this week about a school district consolidating in California. Can you tell us about that?
6: Yeah, so that's the McKinleyville Union School District in California, which is in the middle of actually a two-year consolidation process. They're sort of doing a phased consolidation, and the school year ends in June, and then it's going to look really different when kids come back in the fall. So the district serves about 850 kids. They cover grades transitional kindergarten through eighth grade, and basically they're moving kids from three school buildings consolidated down into two buildings.
3: And why did McKinleyville decide to consolidate?
6: For financial reasons, as you might expect. The superintendent estimates that it will save the district $600,000 a year to do this consolidation. And like many schools, they're experiencing financial pressures, having budget problems. They're seeing a lot of declining student enrollment, the end of one-time COVID money. And the superintendent says it's just not feasible to keep all of those buildings open anymore and to pay for all of the services that that requires. She said that the superintendent is Julie Giannini Previde, and she said that enrollment was around 1,500 students when she began working in the district 28 years ago. And then now, as I said, it's about 850. So way fewer students, and that means less state money, and et cetera, et cetera. So that's why they decided to consolidate. And I will note that they're not alone in having these conversations and these financial difficulties. I know Ashland and Medford school districts have both floated potential consolidation ideas in recent years. So I think that we will be seeing more consolidations like this in the years to come. And in McKinleyville, they ended up not having to do any layoffs, although there were some people who were reassigned, and the teachers actually were able to get raises because of the cost savings from this.
3: Well, that's some good news right there. How exactly will the new system work?
6: So previously, they had Dow's Prairie is one of the school buildings serving students in transitional kindergarten through second grade. And then they had Morris Elementary School serving grades 3 through 5, and they had McKinleyville Middle School in grades 6 through 8. But then starting in the fall, they'll have Dow's Prairie doing TK through third grade, and then McKinleyville Middle School will be renamed McKinleyville Central School for grades 4 through 8. And like I said, they had a bit of a phased two-year transition, so this current year, the grades looked a little bit different in an effort to make that a little bit of a smoother transition, but it'll really begin in full in the fall. I will say that the Morris Elementary building isn't going to close permanently. It's actually going to remain open, and they're going to use it for after-school programs and special education and storage and other things. So that building will still be used for the district, but it just won't house the students that it used to house anymore.
3: Okay. Well, thank you, Jane.
6: Thank you.
3: That was JPR's Jane Vaughn. Roman, you gave us another story this week about the upcoming June primary in California. What was this one about?
5: So, yeah, we are looking at California's 2nd Congressional District and the race there. I've done a few stories about this before, partially because of Prop 50. For people who haven't been paying attention or maybe they don't live in California, voters approved Prop 50 last year there in November, and that redistricted and basically changed the congressional districts there in favor of Democrats. The goal was to flip...
3: More in favor of Democrats.
5: Yeah, the goal was to flip 5 of the Republican congressional seats right now to Democratic seats to counteract other redistricting efforts in Texas. So as a result, some of the very Democratic districts in California had to take on more Republican areas in order to counteract that or balance everything out, because it still has to be balanced even though you're kind of trying to gerrymander things, essentially. And so that was what was happening with District 2. So Jared Huffman, who's a Democrat, currently represents District 2. It covered the Northern California coast counties all the way from the Oregon border down to the Golden Gate Bridge. And he's never really worried about elections. He's won with over 2/3 of the vote in every election since 2012, which was his first one for Congress. But now this district is going to cover some of the most conservative areas in California. So I looked a little bit at, you know, what's changed with this new district and what it's going to take to represent it, and kind of give us a little bit of a preview ahead of the June primary.
3: And what did you learn talking to locals there?
5: Yeah, so, you know, I talked to a few people for this story, but I've also talked to a lot of other people in the past. I've covered Shasta County for a long time and other areas. So there are some similarities between the coastal areas and the new part of the district. One thing I didn't mention in the story itself was wildfires. You know, we cover wildfires a lot here. Major wildfires affect communities all over the district, and it's, you know, been getting worse because of climate change, drier winters. And so it seems that a focus on wildfire prevention and forest management is still going to be a, you know, a major issue for whoever represents this new district too. There's also a lot of timberland in both areas. So, you know, how timber is harvested, you know, is going to be an important issue. One person I talked about how, you know, there isn't as much timber harvest anymore, and a lot of the economy, you know, used to rely on timber and sawmills and stuff, and some of that is shutting down. And so, you know, it's just making it harder for people to survive living in some of these rural areas. You know, but the big difference that I talked about in the story is the conflict with wolves. Gray wolves are not really found on the coast. They're federally endangered. They have, you know, used to not be in California. They were extirpated from the area, but then they returned starting in 2011 naturally. But they're definitely in this northeastern, this new part of the district, and that's where they're causing the most problems in the state. I talked to a rancher and a former county supervisor who's, you know, really passionate about addressing the wolf issue. We talked a lot about it, and she's talked to, you know, other county supervisors and other ranchers and all sorts of people about the wolves. And because they attack livestock pretty frequently, she says she had 21 confirmed cattle kills from wolves in total, and, you know, a bunch of other unconfirmed kills. And she says that, you know, part of the problem is that the environmentalists and the people that want to protect the wolves will just say to use these non-lethal hazing techniques essentially to scare the wolves away from livestock. But, you know, she told me that every method of scaring the wolves away eventually just doesn't work, that the wolves get used to it. She told me about how she's seen a wolf try to play with a drone that's supposed to scare them away because it's really loud, and the wolf will just try and
3: jump up and catch
5: it. I know, it would be a really cool video to see, but, you know, it isn't helpful when that drone is supposed to be scaring the wolf away from, you know, killing the livestock.
3: Well, how did Huffman say he would address those problems?
5: Yeah, I mean, we talked a lot about the wolves. He said he shares, you know, different opinions about the wolves than the ranchers do, doesn't want to kill them. I think it's, you know, important to note that he was a senior attorney for the Natural Resources Defense Council, which is an advocate, you know, against climate change and stuff before getting into politics. So environment is one of his big passions. And he said he wants to find a solution for everyone and has been trying to get up to date on the wolf conflict because, you know, he hasn't had to worry about it as much in his old district. One issue I heard him and the rancher bring up is the lack of deer in Northern California, which I actually didn't know a lot about. Apparently, they said that there aren't a lot of large deer, antelope, or elk herds in, you know, this area. And, you know, Huffman says that's due to habitat losses, and those deer would be a major food source for wolves in the wild normally. But since they don't have those deer to hunt, they're turning to livestock, which are also a much easier prey because they just kind of sit around and eat grass all day.
7: A cow can't run as fast.
5: Yeah, exactly. But if they are able to restore some of the habitat and bring back some of that deer to the area, that might help reduce, you know, some of the pressure on the livestock.
7: So there might be some common ground there.
5: Yeah, so it could help, you know, with that stuff. And they just have to find that common ground is sort of what he wanted to do.
7: Okay, well, who else is Huffman running against in the June primary?
5: Yeah, there are quite a few challengers. There's seven other candidates, including four Republicans, a Democrat, two unaffiliated candidates. A lot of them actually are based in Shasta County or in the new parts of the district and, you know, had talked a lot about how they'll be a better voice for these rural areas. I covered a debate between most of the candidates back in April, which you can go look at and kind of gives people a taste of, you know, all of the candidates that we have there. I think one thing to know for this primary, though, is that, you know, the

0: For a story people will hear in a few days. Can you tell us about that?
1: Yeah, so this is California's only Smoke Jumper base. There are 9 bases throughout the country, and Smoke Jumpers will travel around. They'll fly around, so the crew in Redding will fight fires outside of California, too. But I saw some training footage recently of new smoke jumping cadets, and they were like jumping off this big tower and doing this zip line thing, and it just seemed pretty cool. And you know, there's a potential for a very active fire season, so these smoke jumpers will likely be working a lot this summer. So I thought it'd be good to just learn more about what being a smoke jumper is all about.
0: And so, for those not familiar, what is a smoke jumper exactly?
1: They are the people that parachute out of planes to fight fires. So they take care of fires really deep in the backcountry, areas that you can't reach by roads. It's kind of like a hotshot crew, and actually they recruit pretty heavily from hotshots, but with this added ability to quickly travel to a fire by plane. And it was interesting just talking with smoke jumpers and hearing what kind of person is actually attracted to this job. You know, it's a tough, stressful job. And I think it takes someone that appreciates that hard work and stress and sometimes even sort of a thrill of action.
0: Afraid to jump out of a plane
1: is the
0: first qualification.
1: Yeah, and I got the sense that many of them actually like doing that. That was a cool part. These are relatively young men. The age cutoff is like 57 for the Forest Service. And if you're in it for a while, your body really takes a beating. So there wasn't anyone close at this base to the age of 57. I also learned a bit about the long history and tradition. I got a sense of that visiting this base. The program started in 1940, and this base in Redding has been operating since the 50s. And so you have this long tradition that is pretty cool, and I think a lure to smoke jumper cadets.
0: So I feel you probably knew about jumping out of planes and parachuting in. But what surprised you in your reporting?
1: I learned a couple new things. So first, smoke jumpers become very skilled arborists. So they learn to climb up and down trees very well. And that's because it's possible for them to get caught in trees. That happens. But also their supplies will also end up in the forest canopy pretty frequently. So planes drop cargo so that the smoke jumpers can continue fighting fires, sometimes for weeks out in the backcountry. And smoke jumpers need to climb trees and retrieve that cargo when it gets caught up in trees. Another thing I learned is that smoke jumpers have to learn to sew. And that's because they make much of their own gear, especially much of their jumpsuit.
0: So they're there at sewing machines?
1: Yeah, there's just rows of sewing machines at the smoke jumper base in a room they call the loft. And they manufacture a lot of their gear for a couple reasons. It's cost effective, so it's cheaper, and it's also just pretty unique. So no one is really both jumping out of planes and fighting fires. So there's no company selling this kind of gear.
0: There's no company with smoke jumper uniforms in their marketing.
1: Exactly.
0: Well, Justin, you covered another story this week about human trafficking and forced labor at California cannabis sites. Can you tell us a little bit about that?
1: Yeah, so this has been catching headlines and press releases from law enforcement about them coming across cases of human trafficking. And I was able to talk to the sheriff of Mendocino County, Matt Kendall, about that. And he said, they're running into more cases of human trafficking on illegal grow sites. They're more on the lookout. So he's actually training his officers and deputies to be on the lookout and to see, you know, what sorts of things suggest that someone's there against their will.
0: And what does that training look like?
1: A lot of it's learning to identify these signs, like someone living in poor living conditions, not having money, so not being paid. Maybe they look like they aren't eating well. And Kendall's also worked in law enforcement for decades in the county, and he says in the past he's probably walked right past these cases at illegal grow sites where someone's there against their will, and he just hasn't known what to look for. So that's changing. And most recently, a man actually reached out to his sheriff's office for help, and they were able to help him.
0: Okay, well, thank you, Justin. That's it for the debrief this this week. 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

0: Don't Go Away. Up next, a Southern Oregon pitmaster explains how a lifelong love of barbecue led him from the tech and entertainment industries to life behind the smoker.
1: If you've ever heard a story or program on JPR you'd like to hear again or share with others, it most likely can be found online. 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

0: Welcome back to the Jefferson Exchange. I'm Natalie Golay. Up next on Savor, host Will Smith speaks with the owner and chef of Slow Burn Barbecue.
1: You're listening to Savor on the Jefferson Exchange. My name is Will Smith. I'm your host. This is where we like to talk about all things food, and I like to keep things local. Today is no different. Today, my guest is Reed Levin from Slow Burn Barbecue right here in Ashland. Welcome, Reed.
2: Thanks, Will. Thanks for having me.
1: Yeah. So I've heard your name bandied about a lot in town, so I'm happy to get you in person here. You know, as I know that you're an East Coast guy from D.C., how did you ever get from D.C. into the barbecue world?
2: In short, road trips. I mean, I grew up in Virginia, so road trips were frequently...
1: Does Virginia have a, like, barbecue history at all?
2: Oh, yeah. Oh, do you know about honey-baked hams?
1: Yes. Okay, cool.
2: Home of them. That's what we were told growing up.
1: I've done a couple of catalogs for honey-baked ham.
2: Do you know the joy of them personally?
1: Yes, I do.
2: So we would drive, road trips to my grandparents' place in the middle of Virginia when I was a kid until, teenage years. There were always smokers on the side of the road. Little access roads, freeways on the way. There were tons. And then went to school in Charleston, South Carolina, which hotbed, mustard-based barbecue sauce, pork barbecue, it's everywhere.
1: I think that's my favorite, the mustard-based.
2: Yeah. It's deeply nostalgic for me. That and pork, any poultry, they're a perfect pair. So
1: now on the West Coast, you did have a really interesting little stint in Southern California. Do you want to talk a little bit about that?
2: Feels like lifetimes ago. It was... mostly the home of a previous career.
1: Right.
2: Last year of college, started a media company with some friends who were already on the West Coast, and then moved to San Diego like the day after I graduated, packed my car, drove straight to La Jolla, landed. I worked in surfing and I was writing about it, traveling some of the world. As much as I could.
1: And were you kind of experimenting with that sort of what you missed about the South?
2: Yeah. Not as much in a smoker. Right. I didn't have one at the time.
1: Right.
2: I left a lot of stuff behind in South Carolina. But cooking as much as I could. Right. I mean, I couldn't, I was 22. I couldn't afford to eat out.
1: Sure.
2: I moved. I had $700 in my pocket when I landed in San Diego, and I was like, I would love to feed myself. I'd love to eat well, but one of those happened. And so cooking was mostly a means of survival and budgeting, and then, the career went okay, and I started being able to explore other ways of feeding myself.
1: Right. Well, it's great to be able to explore Los Angeles and all the different food venues there.
2: It's filthy with them. Yeah.
1: Yeah, to me, a lot of people don't know that about Los Angeles.
2: People don't know that LA is a great food city?
1: Yeah, I think so. At least I'm from San Diego, and LA is kind of a dirty word for San Diegans.
2: So. Yeah, I learned that. I told people that I was moving to Venice from San Diego County, and they're like,
1: "What?" Right.
2: So that's live in paradise already. Right. Why would you ruin that?
1: Right. But, oh my God, so much to learn, so much to taste, so much to see.
2: Oh, yeah. It opened up a whole world. I mean, I lived in Venice for years, and then I moved to the east side. Thai town, both valleys, San Gabriel, San Fernando. I mean, your aperture expands dramatically.
1: Yeah.
2: It was really, really fun.
1: You could go to a different place every day for the rest of your life.
2: Yeah. Yeah, I mean, I definitely had my favorites. But you can have things, dishes that are parts of cuisines that you thought you knew.
1: Right.
2: And just totally turn it on its head.
1: So up to Southern Oregon?
2: The Bay Area for years.
1: Oakland, right?
2: Oakland, Berkeley, and then moved here from there.
1: Mm-hmm. So wanted to really get back to those flavors and techniques that you knew from the East Coast and the South. What is it about that you really love? And what is that maybe for our listeners, but also for myself, that kind of difference between traditional barbecue and kind of the newer things that you're doing?
2: I mean, it all started from a place of nostalgia. Right. You know, you move around a lot of houses and not a lot of homes. You want things that are comforting.
1: Sure.
2: And so that was really reminiscent of being a kid, road trips to see my grandparents, where I went to college, which was a time in my life that I loved for a lot of reasons. And just, I mean, living in San Diego, living in LA, living in the Bay Area, there's some of that.
1: Right.
2: Barbecue, nostalgia, sure. Southern food, comfort food. But, you know, being a stubborn food person, thought that I could do it. I don't know, the better was the word that came across my mind, but I want to do it myself.
1: Sure.
2: And so when I had the opportunity in the Bay Area and here, just said, I'm going to go for this. Bought my first cabinet smoker. When I landed here, just started teaching myself new ways of doing the same things.
1: Right.
2: It just took off.
1: Is it more flavors or is it more technique that you're kind of playing with, or both?
2: Both, for sure. I mean, it's all of it. There's so much playfulness in barbecue.
1: Mm.
2: There's so many factors at play in any cook. I experienced a lot of that this winter. October through March was down by the plaza in the old Water Street Cafe.
1: Yes, I know it.
2: There are very few walls in that place. And so you're among the elements all the time. Uh-huh. And I often started cooks when it was pitch black, 35 degrees, when the wind was going. Uh-huh. It might have been raining. There was definitely snow a few days. All of these things affect how you start a fire, how you keep a fire, how your meat cooks, how it's all of it. And so playing with that is sometimes up to you, sometimes it isn't.
1: Sure.
2: Sometimes you're adjusting, sometimes you're holding, sometimes you're pushing.
1: Well, yeah, you're doing
2: as it's called in barbecue.
1: And you're doing all mobile, so it's not like you have the creature comfort of your own kitchen either.
2: No.
1: Yeah.
2: No, and it's a new, because this is on wheels.
1: Right.
2: It feels like sometimes like being an imposition, but also sometimes like the opportunity of learning a new space, and whatever comes with that is a bonus.
1: Right.
2: True of that kitchen, true of other kitchens that I've been in the Valley.
1: Sure. So in addition to the barbecue, mobile barbecue business, you also, I think, which is extremely smart, I tell everyone, try and get a product going because I think it's a great side biz. So you have slow burn sauces that you sell. What's the story on those guys?
2: This is how the business started. I feel the same way. Yeah. I wanted something to hold and go, yeah, I did that. And it was a nice building block.
1: There's just a lot of
2: Sweet Baby Ray's in the world.
1: Sure.
2: Casey Masterpiece. And they're big for a reason.
1: Right.
2: But there's not a lot of sauces with these profiles. They're very acid forward. There's not a whole lot of sugar.
1: I just want to remind everybody, you're listening to Savor on the Jefferson Exchange. My name's Will Smith. I'm your host, and I have my guest with me, Areed Levin of Slow Burn Barbecue. So what are the kind of angles on the sauces?
2: Like I said, this was the very beginning of the business. It started because it just became hard moving here and getting good barbecue sauce. I often had my parents who come to visit from Oakland bring me things that I missed.
1: Well, I have to say, as someone who's not as super into barbecue, one of the reasons I'm not is that classic syrupy, sweet, candied, store-bought supermarket sauce, and that's not what barbecue tastes like when you're in Austin or South Carolina. So,
2: no. It's been very commercialized.
1: Yes, very.
2: And the American palate loves a lot of sugar.
1: Yeah.
2: And sugar and fat go well together, but it's so often overdone.
1: Sure.
2: What fat also likes is acid, and so that's the direction that I went in with this and with all of these. I mean, it really was born out of just not being able to find anything here that I really liked.
1: That's great.
2: Cartwright's in Medford gets Aaron Franklin's barbecue sauces sometimes. And so I had that and was happy to be able to get that, but have traveled a bunch for work and in my personal life over the years and decided I would take a few sauces and try to reverse engineer them. And so in the kitchen with a scale and a bunch of ingredients and some quart cups and spoons, just decided let's make these things happen.
1: And you also brought me some sausages. You want to talk a little bit about the sausages you brought? I'm going to taste some sauce.
2: Yeah, I've been over at Cowhorn Kitchen lately. working with Evan Bowling and Kelly Ryan, the chefs over there. We did some Texas barbecue over there, and did what's called the Texas Trinity of brisket, ribs, and sausage. And this was the sausage we put up. Brisket trim and smoked black pepper, togarashi, and sancho, and a whole bottle of Cow Horns Partner Vineyard.
1: That's GSM. Delicious, by the way.
2: Thank you. So it's very Texas, but it, you know, in Cow Horn fashion, has some Japanese influence. It's very in line with Evan and Kelly's style of cooking.
1: So since you're mobile, how do people find you? Where are you going to be? I want to say where you're performing.
2: The best way is Instagram. Slow Burn Food is the handle. It's got all of the upcoming events and updates. And
1: this, we did taping this just after Memorial Day, so that must have been a slamming weekend for you.
2: Yeah, it was. It was Sunday was a 20-hour day. It was a lot of fun, but also cooking outside. It's not like being inside in a kitchen.
1: I agree.
2: The air quote cooped up.
1: Yeah,
2: I'm outside. People walk by. They ask questions. Right. There's a lot of standing there.
1: Right.
2: But there's also a lot of people walking up and wanting to start conversations. It helps that the smoker is beautiful.
1: So are you at the Cow Horn, the restaurant location in Jacksonville? Yeah. Or at the winery, at the restaurant?
2: At the restaurant.
1: Okay.
2: Britta, the tasting manager at Cow Horn, shout out to Britta, has asked me to come out to the vineyard and do some of the dinners that they have for members and guests out there.
1: Yeah.
2: But I have not yet.
1: Okay. And that's such a great location out there.
2: Gorgeous venue.
1: Yeah, it's beautiful.
2: Yep. So I was over there at the restaurant for a run of pop-ups, and I think it's going to keep going.
1: And then what are some of your favorite barbecue dishes that you do?
2: Ribs is how it all started.
1: Yeah.
2: Pork ribs, baby back ribs, which is different from a lot of people's preferred pork rib, which is spare ribs.
1: Right.
2: They have a lot more fat. They're off the belly. They're easier to cook and more forgiving.
1: I prefer baby back myself.
2: Yeah. They're harder to get right. There's not as much fat, and they have this like bend to them.
1: Yes. I've definitely overcooked my fair share of them.
2: Me too. That's how you learn.
1: Exactly.
2: How else do you learn how to cook? You burn a lot of food.
1: That's true. Any big summer events that you're looking forward to?
2: Yeah. 2 weeks, week and a half. Carolina Lavanino has been organizing her heart out for a while, putting on the Bluegrass Barbecue and Beer Festival at Roxy Hen. June 6th, that'll be the next one. There are some private events sprinkled in there. I'm going to Portland at the end of the month to learn from a pit cook who I really admire at Lil Barbecue.
1: Yeah, super.
2: So if you're familiar with La Barbecue in Austin, East Austin, there's a woman named Allie Clem who earned them a Michelin star. And her right hand's name is Ben Vaughn. He and his wife moved to Portland last year. I think they've been there one full year now.
1: Wow.
2: And opened Lil Barbecue, which is a sister restaurant. And I said, I want to come and learn from you. I would like to get better at these things. He said, just come.
1: I love
2: it. Figure out the rest.
1: That's my favorite thing about a community of like-minded artists of some kinds, to hear that you guys are bringing each other up and sharing things. I was that way in my career. I never felt like something was a secret. I'd rather, you know, give it.
2: You know, it's really true in this valley. I can't speak for chefs anywhere else, but the people that I've worked with and the people that I've gotten to know around here, most of them share the mentality that when each of us do well, we all do well.
1: Yeah, I totally believe that too.
2: And there's a bunch of metaphors and stuff about that, but I think a lot of us who stick together, cook together, believe that.
1: Yeah, I love that. I love that Stacy at Side Yard, she was so pro.
2: She lives that.
1: Community. Yeah, I love
2: that. She lives that in the most literal sense. I mean, she talks about it, but she also puts her business behind it.
1: Yeah.
2: It's become a collective now. I mean, people like Carl Crossett Wilder and I are doing pop-ups together. Jen at Heim Bakery is there. There are a bunch of people who are able to do cool things because she found the right real estate, essentially.
1: Yeah, it's great. We've been speaking with Ashland's own Reed Levin, chef and owner of Slow Burn Barbecue. I want to thank you so much for being my guest today.
2: Thanks for having me.
1: Yeah. You've been listening to Savor on the Jefferson Exchange. My name is Will Smith. I'm your host. 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Please check out the Instagram page for Slow Burn. And I hope everybody has a good beginning of summer and eat well.
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0: Welcome back to the Jefferson Exchange. I'm Natalie Golay. 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
1: You're listening to Through the Wine Glass on the Jefferson Exchange. I'm your host, Paula Bandy. Joining me in the studio today is Terry Rennick-Deering of Dos Mariposas Vineyards and Lavender. Lavender fields and orange wine may sound more like southern France than southern Oregon, but at Dos Mariposas Vineyard and Lavender, those worlds come together in a distinctly Rogue Valley way. Terry is with me today to talk about the evolution of this multi-generational family property, the upcoming Lavender Festival, and the release of two new orange wines, one still and one sparkling. Welcome, Terry.
2: Thank you. Glad to be here.
1: Let's start with how you got here. It's quite a story, I hear.
2: It is a bit of a story. The short version is my husband Mark and I were working and living in Minnesota in the Twin Cities area. And after we started having babies, we realized that the standard 8-to-6 sort of job was not going to be conducive to hanging out with them. And so started looking for something else. My parents at some point got wind of it. They were living in Washington, D.C., having recently retired from the State Department. And they wanted to do something, move somewhere that was warmer than Washington, D.C., and be close to where their grandchildren were. And at the time, we had the only grandchildren. And so somehow, we decided, starting a vineyard with no experience whatsoever at owning or running a small business or doing any farming whatsoever would be a great idea. And the good news is, it has been a wonderful idea.
1: So the property was an interesting sale as well, a purchase. Mm-hmm. You hadn't ever seen it in person until after you purchased it, correct?
2: That is correct. We put a bid on it, sight unseen, and once we got granted, our offer was accepted. Mm-hmm. We had asked for 30 days to come and check it out since we hadn't seen it, and they gave us 10. So Mark quickly flew out from Minnesota and saw it and called us all and said, it's even better than we could have imagined.
1: And it is.
2: And it is.
1: And why Southern Oregon? Why the Rogue Valley?
2: Well, when we first started thinking about winery, we realized that though Minnesota has some wonderful wines, it's not a wine region. And so we wanted to go somewhere where there was known as a wine region. And we started looking further north in Oregon at first. But my mom kept saying, warmer, warmer. So we ended up looking a little bit further south. And we also, it turns out, we had two sets of family friends who lived here in the Rogue Valley, still live here in the Rogue Valley. Some folks that my parents have known since before I was born, and other folks that they've known for 3 decades. And so having people that we knew here, close friends, was also a draw.
1: So when did Lavender come into the picture?
2: Well, you know, we decided that we wanted to add Lavender when we realized that the area here is very similar to the areas in southern France where Lavender is widely grown. And there's a large and thriving Lavender community here as well. And we noticed that nobody did wine and Lavender. Once we started doing both, we realized why no one does wine and Lavender. It's quite a bit of work, but they go so, so well together. And Lavender is just such a versatile plant. It has so many benefits from a health perspective, but also it just has a wonderful fragrance and makes beautiful products and sort of just pairs really nicely with wine.
1: Yeah, aesthetically as well as tastefully, right?
2: Absolutely.
1: The two of them go together so beautifully. Was that something new that you felt after you got here and then discovered the property, looked it over, and then decided to do Lavender along with the wine?
2: That's a great question. I was only a few months postpartum with my second baby when we were doing all of this, and so my memory is a little fuzzy, but I do think that we talked about Lavender before we moved out here, because we had reached out to Goodwin Creek Gardens at that time and already spoken to them about purchasing Lavender. So it was something we thought about briefly before we moved.
1: And do you grow both culinary and non-culinary lavenders?
2: We do. And in reality, all lavender is culinary because it's an herb. But
1: good to
2: some
1: know.
2: Of it, yeah, so it's great. Some of it just tastes better than others. And so there are certain varieties that we grow specifically for culinary purposes that we use in our lavender lemonade, for example.
1: Right.
2: And other varieties that we grow more for the oil.
1: Yeah, it's a beautiful field out there. It's right next to the vineyards. So aesthetically, you go from beautiful vineyards right into the lavender, and there's bees buzzing, and it's quite a lovely space.
2: It is.
1: You're also doing something else new, and I'm kind of interested in the color combination here of lavender and orange. The two of them seem to go together. They're two of my favorite colors. And you're about to do something kind of unfamiliar to a lot of people. You're about to release two new orange wines.
2: Yes, we are.
1: Can you explain what an orange wine is?
2: Certainly. Most people are familiar with a rosé wine. A rosé wine is red wine grapes that are crushed and then briefly left with the skins to ferment, and that gets them the nice rose color. Red wines are left on the skins longer during the fermentation process, and they get the deeper colors. An orange wine is basically the same process, but with white grapes. And so with a normal white wine, you would usually press the grapes and remove the juice from the skins pretty quickly. With an orange wine, you let them ferment on the skins a little bit longer. It adds a different flavor, and it adds a little bit of that orange color.
1: And so how orange are your orange wine?
2: They are not a bright orange, I wouldn't say. People know our rosés for their vibrant, bright, kind of almost neon pink color. Our orange wine is not neon orange. However, it does have a really nice, beautiful light orange color that I think looks really nice with our label and in the bottle. It all kind of, the color combination goes together well.
1: Right. And let's talk about those labels. It was a little issue with those labels, I hear.
2: So orange wine is fairly new in the area. There are places in other parts of the world that have been doing orange wine longer, but there are not many orange wines in Southern Oregon or in Oregon at large. And orange happens to be, as we all know, both a color and a fruit. And the licensing board that licenses all of it's the federal licensing board that licenses all the labels that we put on our wine bottles. They want to make sure that everyone knows what they're drinking. And so when you put orange on a label, there's a concern that people might think that they're drinking a wine made out of oranges and not just a wine that has been fermented on the skins and therefore has an orange color. And so we had, probably nearly a dozen iterations of the label. We ended up naming the still wine skin-fermented Sauvignon Blanc, something along those lines. It's a Sauvignon Blanc grape.
1: You're listening to Through the Wine Glass on the Jefferson Exchange. I'm Paula Bandy, and my guest is Terry Rennig-Deering of Dos Mariposas Vineyards and Lavender. We're getting back to orange wines and how important they are to the new trends and the new flavorings of wines in this valley. Continue with your wonderful ideas about orange wines and the labels that took a little bit of time to get done.
2: So with our sparkling version, we wanted to do something fanciful. Our other bubbly wines have fanciful names, and they're all butterfly related since we are Dos Mariposas. And so we came up with this idea of Mariposa Naranja, which means orange butterfly. And it seemed pretty ideal for us because we're talking about an orange wine, we have butterflies. That became a challenge because of the word orange. So as you'll see when you look at the label, we finally came upon a solution. The wine is called Mariposa Naranja, and there's quite a large, long disclaimer at the bottom of the label that clearly delineates that this is a wine made from grapes that were left to sit on their skins, and that creates an orange hue. And that's what the word orange comes from.
1: So is this for the sparkling and the still both?
2: We didn't have to go quite as level of detail with the still because we didn't want a fanciful name for it, like the Mariposa Naranja. So the sparkling was definitely the more challenging one and the one that has the very long disclaimer on it.
1: Okay. And so taste-wise, these orange wines, how would you describe the flavor of the orange wines?
2: They're both dry wines. And speaking specifically of the still, you sort of take that bright earthiness of a Sauvignon Blanc and just add a little more depth, a little bit more acidity, and a little bit more of the tannins that you might taste in a red wine. And that's sort of it gives it a bit more depth, a little more broad flavor, but you still retain the earthiness and the grassiness of a Sauvignon Blanc that you might love. Mm-hmm. And the sparkling version, well, you just add some bubbles and pretty much makes everything better.
1: Right. I've always found orange wines to be a little savory. They activate the taste buds a bit as well, too, because they just have a little different kind of flavor, almost tea-like in some ways.
2: Oh, I haven't thought of that. I like that description.
1: So will these both be released during, before, after the Lavender Festival?
2: The still version will definitely be released before the Lavender Festival. The sparkling, we're still getting the final bottling complete. So definitely this summer, exact timing, TBD.
1: Okay, great. And the Lavender Festival is coming up. There's a weekend in June and a weekend in July. So when people come out there, what can they expect for those 2 days or in June and 2 days in July?
2: So it's actually 3 days each.
1: 3 days?
2: It is. You get an extra Friday, Saturday, and Sunday. So the Lavender Festival is our favorite time of year. It's also the busiest, but it's that kind of busy that you really thrive. And the reason for that is people absolutely love lavender. And how could you not? I mean, it smells good and it tastes good and it looks beautiful. For the festival weekends, we do all sorts of things to plan for the extra crowds. We have extra parking. And really, they can expect we have all of our standard food items that we normally offer. Plus, we usually expand that. We get out the grill and we usually grill some hamburgers and bratwursts. We have, of course, all of our wine offerings. Lavender lemonade by the gallon just keeps flowing and flowing. We also do special things, like I do a lavender oil distillation demonstration where we bring our still out and we actually show people how we distill lavender oil, like how do you go from plant to oil. We have a lot of U-Pick. U-Pick is probably the favorite thing. People come out, they pick their own bundles. We have lots of volunteers that help folks understand how to properly do that so that they maintain the health of the plant. And we really just have a lot of fun. Live music, even more than normal that we have. We bring in multiple musicians, usually at least five over the course of the weekend.
1: Wow.
2: And just a general celebratory atmosphere. And, well, everyone's just really friendly. We get a lot of really fun folks that come out and help volunteer with us. And it's overall a wonderful time at our farm, as well as all of the other lavender farms on the trail.
1: And you use the lavender with some drinks as well, with some of the wines and special cocktails, mocktails that you create at the time?
2: We do. So we don't have any wines that are specifically infused with lavender, but we make our own lavender simple syrup. And we put that simple syrup in our lavender lemonade. And then we use our lavender lemonade also to make our mimosa posas and mimosa rosas. Those are our take on the mimosa. But instead of orange juice, we mix our sparkling wines with lavender lemonade. And it's probably one of the favorite treats of everyone over the course of the summer.
1: It really sounds
2: pretty
1: wonderful.
2: Tasty.
1: Yeah, very tasty. It's interesting how the orange and the lavender just, to me, it just resonates. And this is your first year, of course, for the orange wines. So what is it about the lavender? I mean, emotionally, people are really called to the lavender, as well as to just sitting and relaxing by your wonderful pond and maybe this year having a sip of the orange wine. What is it about it that really pulls people in?
2: If we were to go very scientific, you can look back into history as far back as the earliest medical journals that were ever written, and you can find references to lavender as an herb that is really, really powerfully beneficial for calming people, as well as for other things. And so there's that scientific element, but then there's just the part of it that there's something about staring out at a field full of lavender and listening to the bees buzzing that, aside from the beautiful fragrance that it creates, is just relaxing and calming.
1: In some ways I feel, and maybe you feel the same way, is aesthetically, there's something about it that it's beyond the symmetry of those rows and vines that really draws people into the experience of the two of them. And you see that with people going out and picking bundles and bringing it back, and the smell of lavender must be in the air.
2: Absolutely.
1: Yeah.
2: Absolutely.
1: I'm just envisioning like a little piece of lavender jauntily placed into a glass of sparkling orange wine.
2: Oh, yes. Sometimes happens with some of our mocktails as well.
1: Yes, that's what I was thinking. That's exactly what I was thinking. Do you find that people often travel all the way up into the Applegate and around, or do you find that people usually go to one place and they hang out there for the day, or a little bit of both?
2: It's a little bit of both. We definitely have a large population of people who travel from out of state every year just for this festival weekends, and they definitely travel to every one of the farms along the trail. We do have an incentive. We have a passport program, and there's a lovely, lovely gift basket to be won by the random drawing of the passport. So for people who visit all of the lavender farms on the trail. And then we also have people who will make a whole weekend out of it. So they might come and spend an entire day at our place and then travel to some of the other farms the rest of the weekend. So it's a bit of a mix.
1: And they're able to find that information online, I presume?
2: Yes, absolutely.
1: Okay.
2: And brochures at all of the lavender farms as
1: Great.
2: Well.
1: Wonderful. Wonderful. Unfortunately, that's all the time we have today. Thank you for coming on the show, Terry.
2: Thanks for having me.
1: You've been listening to Through the Wine Glass on the Jefferson Exchange. My name is Paula Bandy. 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
0: And that's it for today's JX. I'm Natalie Golay. Kara Everett and Morgan Ackley were engineering today. 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

On Thursday's Jefferson Exchange, we'll talk with a couple of winners from Southern Oregon University's 21st Annual Student Film Festival, and we'll visit with the director of Medford's Parks and Recreation Facilities to discuss the explosive rise of pickleball fanatics in the region. I'm Mike Green. That's Thursday on the Jefferson Exchange, live at 9 a.m. with a repeat at 8 p.m. on the News and Information Service of Jefferson Public Radio.

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3: And I'm Isaac Fannin in Los Angeles as the World Cup is about to get underway. Hosted by Mexico, Canada and the United States, we're going to look ahead to day one of the tournament where we're going to hear from South African captain Ronwen Williams as he prepares to lead Bafana Bafana out in Thursday's opening match against Mexico.
4: We also have an interview with a man in charge of organising not one, but three World Cup opening ceremonies.
2: Away from the football, the U.S. has carried out a wave of new strikes on Iran after President Trump said American forces would hit the country hard. We'll speak to an American defense analyst. All that after the latest world news.

0: I'm Lutando Zingela. The Black Power Station, I Rap What I Like, was made for the BBC World Service by The Big Light. The producer was Jane Morgan.
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1: Inflation soars to a new high, passing 4% for the first time in 3 years. On the next Friday news roundup, an economy check-in as the U.S. and Iran seem to move further from a deal to end the war. Plus, a key midterm matchup is set in Maine and elation in New York as the Knicks make NBA Finals history ahead of Game 5. The roundup next time on 1A.
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1: Finding your way after college is daunting in the best of times. Add AI and economic turmoil, and how do you figure out the next step? From WAMU and NPR in Washington, this is 1A. Hi, I'm Jen White. Today on 1A, journalist Jody Cantor on discovering your life's work. In 2017, Cantor spoke with young people around the country about her work for the New York Times. Their fear of the future was palpable.
4: I found this vein of students who in their text chains wouldn't type the word J-O-B. They typed it J-asterisk-B because the real word was too scary.
1: Cantor has a new book with advice for young people on finding their value in the workplace. We listened back to our recent conversation with her. But first, Summer Books with Ron Charles.
5: Live from NPR News in Washington, I'm Corva Coleman. The House has failed to extend a program that allows the U.S. to gather intelligence on people overseas. Lawmakers would not support the FISA extension. This is a disagreement with President Trump's decision to name Bill Pulte as the U.S. Acting Director of Intelligence. Pulte runs an agency responsible for mortgage lending. He has no intelligence experience. President Trump says the U.S. will launch heavier attacks on Iran tonight. He made the claim on social media this morning. The two countries have been trading military strikes since the downing of an Apache attack helicopter Monday. President Trump blamed that on Iran. NPR's Danielle Kurtzleben reports.
6: The president has continually made threats and pronouncements about the war on social media, and this latest post amps up his rhetoric. He wrote that the U.S. will be, quote, hitting Iran, adding later in all caps, very hard tonight. Trump also threatened to attack Karg Island, which is central to Iran's oil exports. However, Trump told Fox News this morning that the U.S. and Iran are still in talks. He added that he doesn't want to have boots on the ground, but that if he wants, he could send in, quote, a small group of soldiers. President Trump has said many times that an end to the war could come imminently. Earlier this week, he said an agreement to end the war could be coming within days. Danielle Kurtzleben, NPR News, The White House.
5: The latest edition of the Men's World Cup soccer tournament kicks off in a few hours. NPR's Ada Peralta is in Mexico City, where the first game will be played between Mexico and South Africa.
7: The favorites are who you might expect: Spain, France, Portugal, England, and the defending champion, Argentina. The U.S. and Mexico are very likely to get out of the group stage, but it's hard to believe they'll make it much further than that. But I'm not going to say that too loudly here. Historically, the national team here has been nothing but disappointment, but this tournament is yet to start, so hope is intact.
5: NPR's Ada Peralta reporting. The largest Protestant denomination in the U.S. has moved a step closer to banning women from serving as pastors. Thousands of Southern Baptists voted in favor of the formal ban during an annual meeting in Florida. NPR's Kristen Wright has more.
8: Southern Baptist leaders invoked 17th century church doctrine in bringing the initial vote to the floor. The proposed amendment to the Southern Baptist Convention's constitution specifies that only men should preach the Word of God to the conservative evangelical congregations. But advocacy group Baptist Women in Ministry put up a billboard near the meeting venue that says, "God calls women to pastor, preach, and minister." Reverend Meredith Stone is the executive director.
9: While they were hearing these negative messages from the SBC, they would also hear the positive message that God values them equally and that they should be equally valued in the church.
8: A final vote is planned for next year's meeting. Kristen Wright, NPR News.
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10: This is JPR Regional News. I'm Milt Radford. A heat wave is expected to hit this weekend, with temperatures climbing into the triple digits from Grants Pass to Redding. JPR's Jane Vaughn reports.
11: Temperatures will start rising Thursday, with an elevated heat risk hitting over the weekend in inland southwestern Oregon. Misty Furman is a meteorologist with the National Weather Service in Medford.
12: So it's really just kind of our first taste of summer coming our way. So we'll see. It'll be pretty close, if not into the triple digits for the valleys here, southwest Oregon, northern California. Get pretty close to that Sunday.
11: Furman urges caution, especially when swimming this weekend, because the shock of the cold water can be dangerous. Residents should also be careful if working outdoors and make sure they have enough water and shade. With the hot, dry weather, wildfires are also a concern, with fire danger in Jackson and Josephine counties increasing to moderate Thursday. Jane Vaughn, JPR News.
10: Lane County leaders are hoping to avoid significant layoffs in the sheriff's office by temporarily rerouting lodging taxes. In a budget hearing this week, the tourism industry opposed the move, arguing that money should be used for a proposed indoor sports facility. Cities and counties could previously only tax hotel stays if they used most of the revenue on tourism promotion. Local governments lobbied the state for years to allow them to use the money to recoup the burden tourism puts on public services. Lawmakers agreed. This is JPR Regional News.
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0: webinar recognizes the nonprofit support of the Guitar Society of Southern Oregon, presenting guitar master Yasmin Williams in an intimate concert June 15th. Yasmin Williams is an innovative guitarist and composer known for her expansive instrumental style and unique compositional approach. While rooted in folk traditions, Williams' music transcends conventional structures to incorporate elements of progressive rock and experimental composition. This project is supported in part by a grant from the Oregon Arts Commission, enhancing the quality of life for all Oregonians by stimulating creativity, leadership, and economic vitality. Yasmin Williams performs at Grizzly Peak Winery in Ashland Monday, June 15th at 7. Tickets and information at guitarsocietyso.org.
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2: From Jefferson Public Radio at Southern Oregon University, this is the Jefferson Exchange. I'm Mike Green. We start today's exchange with the 21st Annual SOU Student Film Festival. We'll visit with Sophia Guerrera, the festival director, along with Maddie Peterson. Maddie's a senior in the Digital Cinema Program at Southern Oregon University. She's also one of the film festival winners for Best Cinematography for her film, The Hollowing. Then we'll turn a spotlight on the growing sport of pickleball in the Rogue Valley. Medford just opened up a new $2 million pickleball facility that's the largest municipal-owned pickleball complex in the state. We'll visit with Rich Rosenthal, the Parks and Recreation Facilities Director. We'll wrap the exchange with Robin Greenfield. He's 8 months into a year-long mission of living strictly on foraged foods. He's coming soon to give talks at Mount Shasta and in Ashland. That's all ahead on the Jefferson Exchange, but first, the news.
3: Live from NPR News, I'm Lakshmi Singh. President Trump is threatening to strike Iran tonight and plans to target Iran's oil infrastructure such as Karg Island, saying that'll happen, quote, in the not-too-distant future. This following a second straight night of airstrikes between the war rivals. NPR's Greg Myrie has more.
4: The U.S. said it carried out dozens of strikes that hit a range of military facilities on Iran's coastline with the Strait of Hormuz. U.S. Central Command said the operation began early Thursday local time and announced 4 hours later that it was over. President Trump said Iran was taking, quote, too long to negotiate. He said he'd order another round of strikes if Iran does not agree to U.S. terms on ending the war. Iran's Revolutionary Guard Corps said it fired on 18 U.S. sites in the region, including American military bases in Kuwait, Bahrain, and Jordan. Trump also said the U.S. has helped some 200 oil tankers and other ships evade Iran's blockade of the strait since last month. Greg Myrie, NPR News, Tel Aviv.
3: Trump says the U.S. will assume total control of Iran's oil and gas markets. The energy shock from the war the U.S. and Israel initiated against Iran in late February is the primary driver of inflationary pressures. Polls suggest the Republican leader is facing some of the lowest approval ratings of his presidency, in part due to anger over war-related high gasoline prices. The U.S. House failed to pass an extension to a key spy tool, essentially guaranteeing it'll expire tomorrow. Here's NPR's Eric McDaniel.
5: Section 702 of the Foreign Intelligence Surveillance Act enables the government to scoop up the electronic communications of some 300,000 foreign nationals each year. The fight to extend the law is a cyclical controversy on Capitol Hill, where many lawmakers of both parties are concerned about past abuses. The law's been used to read the communications of American citizens without a court warrant. And it appeared the deal was close to a three-year extension with minimal reforms until President Trump named Bill Pulte, a man with no national intelligence experience, to oversee the program as acting director of national intelligence. Intelligence collections will be allowed to continue under a grandfather clause for several more months. The House is now leaving town for a week. Eric McDaniel, NPR News, Washington.
3: We're just hours away from the opening of the FIFA World Cup kicking off in Mexico City. Here's NPR's Ada Peralta.
6: In Mexico, football is a religion, so the city is plastered with billboards featuring the country's soccer stars. And it feels like everyone is wearing soccer jerseys, including the baby Jesus at the Metropolitan Cathedral. But the city is also tense because one of the country's teachers' unions has set up a protest camp just outside the main fan zone. They, along with other protest groups, have warned they may try to march toward the legendary Estadio Azteca, where the opening match will take place. In the month-long tournament, Mexico and Canada will host 26 matches. Beginning tomorrow, the U.S. will host 78 games.
3: That's Ada Peralta. It's NPR.
7: From Jefferson Public Radio, this is JPR Regional News. I'm Milt Radford. California wildlife officials are calling the survival of five orphan black bear cubs this past winter a massive win. That's because of an experimental change of season release strategy that could help captive bears in the long run. Cap Radio's Chris Feltz explains.
8: The bears were captured in Northern California and were released last November. There were two female siblings from Nevada County and male triplets from Calaveras County. Based on GPS collar data, the bear successfully established dens, hibernated during the winter, and reemerged this spring.
9: That's the ultimate goal, is to get wild animals back into the wild.
8: Peter Tira with the California Department of Fish and Wildlife says historically, cubs are kept in rehabilitation facilities until the spring.
9: When there's a lot of water on the landscape, when there's a lot of food resources on the landscape.
8: But with successes in Washington and Nevada, CDFW began to test the fall release for their cohort of bears. Tira says the fall season allows cubs to drastically reduce their time spent in a facility over the winter, teaching them natural survival skills that can't be learned in a cage. Chris Feltz, Cap Radio News.
7: The Springfield School Board voted unanimously to start contract negotiations to hire their next superintendent. But as KLCC's Rebecca Hanson-White reports, the board isn't saying yet who they've chosen to lead the district.
10: The three finalists are Michael Carter, who currently serves as superintendent of Lake County School District, Kimberly Pelster, who is the principal of Thurston High School, and John Stover, who is serving as superintendent of Rockingham County Schools in North Carolina. A district spokesperson said the new superintendent will be announced during the school board's June 22nd meeting. The person chosen will be on a one-year interim contract. The Springfield School District's former superintendent, Todd Hamilton, resigned in February. The district is currently led by Jody O'Mara, the former superintendent of Mapleton, who came out of retirement to lead day-to-day operations at Springfield on an acting basis. I'm Rebecca Hanson-White reporting.
7: Lane County leaders are hoping to avoid significant layoffs in their sheriff's office by temporarily rerouting lodging taxes. In a budget hearing this week, the tourism industry opposed the move, arguing that money should be used for a proposed indoor sports facility. Cities and counties could previously only tax hotel stays if they used most of the revenue on tourism promotion. This is JPR Regional News.
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12: I'm Scott Tong. We speak to the head of Taiwan's opposition party. Zheng Liwen heads the Nationalist Party and recently held a controversial meeting with Chinese leader Xi Jinping. She's asked the U.S. to rethink its approach to China, a message welcomed by Beijing. Zheng Liwen joins us next time here and now.
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14: This is JPR, and this is your weather forecast for today. In the Southern Oregon, Cascades, and Siskiyous, it's sunny with a high near 75. In Yreka, it's sunny with a high near 88. Today in Weed and Mount Shasta, it's sunny with a high near 85. In Redding and Red Bluff, there's a red flag warning until 5 p.m. on Thursday, and it's sunny and hot with a high near 105 and wind gusts up to 40. In the Klamath Basin, it's sunny with a high near 83. On the Southern Oregon coast, it's sunny with a high near 68. Today on the Northern California coast, it's sunny with a high near 60. In Roseburg and the Umpqua Basin, it's sunny with a high near 82. In Grants Pass, Medford, and Ashland, it's sunny with a high near 90. Today in Eugene and Springfield, it's sunny with a high near 78. I'm Maddie Peterson. For more detailed weather information, visit us at ijpr.org.

0: You're listening to the Jefferson Exchange. I'm Mike Green. Today we're featuring two guests from the 21st Annual Student Film Festival at Southern Oregon University. The festival showcased 14 short films produced by students in the digital cinema and media programs. My guests are Sophia Guerrero and Maddie Peterson. Sophia is this year's festival director. Welcome to the Exchange, Sophia.
1: Thank you for having me.
0: And Maddie earned the award for Best Cinematography for her work on the film The Hollowing. Welcome to the Exchange, Maddie.
2: Thank you.
0: So, Sophia, let's start with you. Now, as festival director, what was your primary goal for this year's lineup of films?
1: I wanted to be showing the best of the program. We are fortunate enough to be in the top 30 film schools in the nation, and I really wanted the festival to showcase all of the talented and creative work that people have been working on the past year and really show a diverse range of genre and the different kinds of work that people can do.
0: So how did you get into this kind of genre or this work?
1: So I came into SOU as an emerging media and digital arts major, and I noticed after a year it wasn't really fitting with what I wanted. And I went to the Student Film Festival that year, and that changed everything for me. I remember sitting there in the varsity looking up at the big screen thinking, wow, I can make a film and it can be shown up on there. That's insane. I want to be able to do that. And so I ended up changing my major over that summer. And since a sophomore, I've been in the digital cinema program, and it's by far the best decision I've ever made.
0: So I understand this festival is the culmination of a specific course titled Film Distribution and Festival Promotion.
1: Mm-hmm.
0: Is that right?
1: Mm-hmm.
0: So how does that academic background factor into organizing this kind of public event?
1: Yeah, so the class starts in the beginning of spring term. So since April, we've been working on this. It's taught by Professor Chris Lucas. And the first few weeks, we do some annotations and analyzation on the history and strategy of film festivals and kind of what their role has been in film society. And then we break into different committees. We have the programming committee, design and publicity. We have ticketing, the jury and awards. And then SOU Film Club took care of our after party this year. But all of those committees, they all have their own jobs and do everything they need to do to get the film festival done in the end. But they're all so important, and like they all need to be recognized because they've all done incredible work this year.
0: So is the festival sort of a capstone project?
1: Not necessarily. It's kind of a big group project. Capstones are more of the like making an actual like big film, but this one is just like a very important group project for everybody.
0: Well, this year you received 28 submissions and you narrowed it down to 14 films, right?
1: Yeah.
0: What were your team looking for when they made the selection process?
1: Oh, it was really, really hard this year. And I think that's what made the festival be so good, is that we had too many good options that we really had to like strategize and think about like what were our priorities. And ultimately, it did come down to even distribution of genre. We wanted to make sure we had an even amount of horror and sci-fi, drama, comedy. We had a comedic animation film in there, a music video. And so we wanted to just show a very diverse range of what the school could offer and what we've been working on for the past year, and also different lengths of films. We wanted to have a good mixture of long and short and medium, and just showing all of the creative work people have been up to.
0: Can you tell me about some of the winners?
1: Yeah, well, we have Maddie Peterson, who won Best Cinematography for The Hollowing. I also got to work on the project, and it was so much fun, and that is absolutely deserved. Some of the other winners, let's see, we have Aidan Higgins, who won Best Drama for Nightlights. We have Max Marizan, who won Best Supporting Actor for Rest Easy, as well as Best Comedy. We had 11 winners, I want to say. I've kind of lost track off the top of my head, but a lot of very well-deserved awards this year.
0: Okay, and so Maddie, you won for Best Cinematography.
2: Mm-hmm.
0: What was the inspiration behind your film?
2: Well, I was actually brought on to that project quite late. They lost their director of photography, which was my role. Mm-hmm. And so they asked me to come onto the project, and I read the script, and I said yes. It sounded amazing. It sounded really fun. And I started it. I love horror films, so there was a big inspiration there. It's kind of like a zombie film, I guess.
0: Well, let me explore that for a minute. You love horror films.
2: I do.
0: You're a senior, right?
2: Yes.
0: So you're still a teenager?
2: I am 22 years old.
0: Okay. I lose track. My daughter graduated, and I lost track with her as well. I keep thinking of young people in their teens, but at 22 years old, you're still a young person. When did you develop this inspiration or this attraction for horror?
2: Oh, I've loved horror ever since I was a kid, like probably 7 or 8 years old. I've just always been drawn to it. I love the exhilarating feeling of getting scared, I guess. And the makeup that they do in them was really amazing to me. And that's actually what got me into film in the first place.
0: So when you came to Southern Oregon University, was that front of mind?
2: Yeah, I actually came here hoping that there would be like film makeup classes for special effects makeup specifically. But there isn't really many classes here for that. So I got into camera work instead, and I immediately fell in love with it and just took off.
0: And what was your initial major, or are you still in the same major that you started with?
2: Yeah, so I started in the Emerging Media and Digital Arts program, just like Sophia. And I was liking it, but I realized that that type of art form was really taxing on me. So I wanted to try something else. And then I got into the film program, and every time I'm on set, I'm just ecstatic.
0: My guests are Sophia Guerrero, director of the 21st Annual Student Film Festival at Southern Oregon University, and Maddie Peterson, an SOU senior who won Best Cinematographer for her film, The Hollowing. So Maddie, we have an audio clip from your film. Let's take a listen.
3: You don't have much time. She can smell the blood. Kill her, or she'll kill us all.
4: Who?
0: Oh, my. What goes through your mind, Maddie, when you listen to that audio?
2: It honestly brings me back to that day on set. It was rainy and cold and really difficult, but it was also so fun, and we had a blast. The crew is amazing. The director, Adam Burkett, he did an incredible job. Like, when I think of that film, all I can think about is what a fun time I had making it.
0: So which is more important, visual or audio?
2: Oh, man. That's a really tough question. When it comes to film, I don't think you can have one without the other, to be honest. Of course, there's silent films, and the visuals are very important in that. But I feel like it's hard to watch a film if it doesn't have good audio. So they're both extremely important.
0: Well, I could feel that film just in the audio piece. That's amazing. And when you said it was cold and rainy on the set, well, it felt cold and rainy when I listened to the audio. So congratulations.
2: Thank you.
0: Sophia, now the festival awarded prizes in a number of different categories. Can you tell me about the categories and the judging process?
1: Yeah, so we had categories for each of our genre films. We had best drama, best comedy, best sci-fi horror, and then we also had our audience choice award, where they got to scan a QR code at the end of the screening and choose which one they liked the most. We also had best cinematography, obviously, best production design, best sound, best editing. We had best performance and best supporting performance. And all of those awards are chosen based on a local jury that we have that features a lot of local filmmakers, people who have like worked some area in the industry in the past. I think we have roughly like 20 to 30 people on our list that we reach out to every year, and we dedicate certain screenings to them, and then from there they rank their choices.
0: So how do you find these people, and How much time do they have to devote to this process?
1: So I'm actually not the one that looks for them. Professor Chris Lucas, he has that list from a while ago, and I think it's been built up over the years. So I didn't really have to do a whole lot with the jury this year. We had another program for that, which I did work closely with. But they are allotted about a week, I want to say, to review all of the films and make their decisions from there.
0: And how long are each of the films?
1: Ooh, they range. I think our shortest one was about 2 minutes, and our longest one was 15. And so depending on what category they're given, it really ranges. They could have a really short time. They could have a really long time. But yeah, I think they enjoy being able to devote their time and check out what the students are working on.
0: Do you give the filmmakers a set of criteria that they have to meet?
1: Like the jury or the filmmakers in the program?
0: The filmmakers.
1: Not necessarily. We do have kind of a scoring system of on a scale from 1 to 10, how good do you think the cinematography was? How good do you think the sound was? And so that definitely contributes to how exactly we do the scoring.
0: So you're in your senior year.
1: Mm-hmm.
0: What are you going to do after you graduate?
1: I'm going to stick around in the area for another 2 years or so and just kind of save money, build up my portfolio a little bit. And then once I'm ready, I want to move to either Seattle or Los Angeles.
0: Well, how important is this festival in creating those connections?
1: So important. Like, hands down, the most important thing about this major and filmmaking in general is networking. I would not be where I am at all if it weren't for the people who supported me along the way and the people I met and collaborated with. And I can't emphasize how important that aspect is.
0: Maddie, you're a filmmaker in your senior year. What are your plans post-graduation?
2: Yeah, I'm planning on sticking around the Valley for a while. I'm hoping to either get a job at an arena or just a venue where they hold concerts and sporting events. I'm really into the live event stuff, but I'd also love to film music videos and, you know, actual films as well. So wherever I end up getting a job, I'll move to wherever I have to.
0: Well, your participation in this film festival obviously elevated your name since you're one of the winners. Were you able to make any connections?
2: Yeah, it's honestly a little strange. My first 3 years here at SOU, you know, I didn't reach out and like talk to people that much. But this year it's just really blown up for me. I've been talking to everyone. I have a lot of friends, and a lot more people know my name now, which is just a really weird feeling for me.
0: What is the most memorable part of either making the film or participating in the festival?
2: I would say for the festival, there's two really big memorable parts. One was actually seeing that film on the big screen for the first time. It was just such an incredible feeling, and hearing everyone's reactions to the film was so just surreal, honestly. And then the other time was actually at the awards ceremony. I had no clue that I was going to win an award. and I knew I was up against so many other incredible films with amazing cinematography. So I was pretty nervous that it wasn't going to happen. But then I heard my name called, and it was just like I had to take a moment to realize that it actually happened. And it was incredible.
0: Sophia, what's your big takeaway?
1: Film festivals are a lot of work. There's a lot of difficult decisions that go into it, but it's so worth it. So worth it at the end. I remember that last week leading up to it, I had so much imposter syndrome, and like we've been working so hard, but like, am I missing something? Is it all going to come together? And day of, I just saw everybody so excited, and it all working out exactly how I had pictured. And yeah, it really shows that hard work and great like team collaboration can go a long way. And I really hope that the festival inspired a lot of other filmmakers to keep making films, make a film for the first time, and just do what they love.
0: Well, is there any way for the public to see this film?
1: Yes. We have one more screening today. It is our encore screening at 7 p.m. at the Varsity. You can get tickets online at their website. One more chance to see it, and I highly recommend.
0: Okay, well, we'll have to leave it there. Thank you both.
1: Thank you so much.
2: Of course.
0: My guests were SOU students Sophia Guerrero and Maddie Peterson. Up next, we'll talk with the man in charge of the largest city-owned pickleball facility in Oregon. I'm Mike Green. 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
5: You're listening to the Jefferson Exchange. I'm Mike Green. Today we're spotlighting an activity for all ages. It's been taking the nation by storm. It's called pickleball. It's currently one of the fastest growing sports in North America. Think about a mashup of tennis and ping pong. Well, that's pickleball. Smaller outdoor courts, small paddles, and a wiffle ball. Pickleball brings together people of all ages for physical exercise, skill building, and socializing. In Medford, the popularity of pickleball has culminated in a public-private partnership that produced a massive pickleball facility. Joining the exchange to help us learn more is Rich Rosenthal, the director of Medford Parks and Recreation Facilities. Welcome to the exchange, Rich.
6: Thanks, Mike. Great to be here.
5: Well, Medford's new pickleball complex opened last week during the Southern Oregon Pickleball Association's spring tournament. How'd that go?
6: Well, hey, the tournament went great because, first of all, people were so excited to be playing at a brand new facility, and you know, dedicated pickleball courts. And so I'd have to say that when pickleball players are happy, it's good for everybody.
5: Okay, well, the facility is considered the largest municipal pickleball complex in Oregon. Tell me, what sets this facility apart from others in the region?
6: Well, pickleball has grown so rapidly over the past 10 or 15 years. The demand has pressured communities or organizations to see more facilities built to support the demand, supply and demand.
5: Okay.
6: So there are more pickleball players than ever before. And, you know, going from striping lines on tennis courts that have been around for 40 or 50 years was sort of the first step. Mm-hmm. But, you know, if you are a dedicated pickleball player and you want the highest quality of experience, you really want to have what's called a dedicated court, where all it is are the pickleball lines. And you're not sharing with basketball, you're not sharing with tennis. There's no line confusion. That's the best experience. And

0: sports parks. So yes, the pickleball advocates and our partners in this say, hey, if we're going to raise the money, let's do it the right way the first time and not continually have to be chasing and continually fundraising to install the things for it to be right.
1: Okay, so people can play pickleball at this complex from what time to what time?
0: 8 a.m. until 9 p.m.
1: Okay, and 9 p.m. is the cutoff because?
0: It's the curfew. You know, it, like I mentioned before, it's, you know, the park is there. It's a sports park. Mm-hmm. However, it's near residential homes, and we need to be good neighbors.
1: Gotcha. Okay, so tell me more about this sports park.
0: Howard Memorial Sports Park is where Wes Howard used to live. On this property, it's 58 acres. It's in Northwest Medford on the corner of Ross and Ross Annley. Ross Annley is also Highway 238. And so Wes Howard was a reclusive gentleman who passed away in 2003. Unbeknownst to just about everyone, he was a millionaire. Even though he lived in a shack on this property, he had resources that he had saved. He lived very frugally. Mm-hmm. And so in his will, he wanted his property and his assets to go to the benefit of children and families of Medford. And so his friend John Schleining executed his will and for 20 years tried to build a sports park there. And on the private side, it's very difficult to build. These are multi-million dollar facilities that we're talking about. Eventually, he came to the city of Medford to partner. The city had, you know, a mutual interest in the property because it needs parkland to build recreational facilities such as pickleball courts, such as a swimming pool, such as indoor sport courts.
1: Well, that's Rogue X.
0: Right. And so that's where the partnership really started on this property.
1: Okay.
0: With the city's involvement. And the pickleball courts are something that in the city's strategic plan that was just updated, the number one facility need identified based on community impact, take a wild guess, more pickleball courts, dedicated pickleball courts. And so that's how it happened at that location.
1: Okay, so the Rogue X complex is a lot of basketball courts and swimming facilities. I think you have a Olympic-sized swimming pool there?
0: Well, the Rogue Credit Union Community Complex, otherwise known as the Rogue X, was built by the city of Medford on Wes Howard Memorial Sports Park, which is still privately owned by the foundation.
1: Mm-hmm.
0: There's a board, so it's still privately owned, but the city leased it and built the Rogue X, which contains the 75,000 square foot event center with the 8 full-size basketball courts and then 2 indoor swimming pools. The competitive pool isn't quite Olympic size. It is a little beyond the economic means of the city at the time, but it's 13 lanes, which is large enough to support the needs of the community right now and into the future.
1: Okay, so you have basketball tournaments and people come from all over to participate in those basketball tournaments. You have swim meets and they're coming from all over. And now you're going to have pickleball courts and people will come from all over to participate in pickleball tournaments.
0: Well, that's the hope. No, these facilities are built for two purposes. One is to address community demand,
1: mm-hmm.
0: What the needs and wants and wishes are of those who are already living here. And the second purpose is for it to be an economic stimulus for the community. It's the economic impact, the fact that people are coming to the facility to compete in whatever sport or activity it is. They're staying in hotels. They're stimulating local business. And so it's good for everybody.
1: My guest is Rich Rosenthal. He's the director of Medford's Parks and Recreation Facilities. We're talking about Medford's new $2 million pickleball complex, which is the largest municipal pickleball facility in the state. Now, Rich, can you tell me about this public-private partnership that ultimately produced this $2 million investment?
0: A great collaboration. One of the most fun that I've been involved with in my 20 years with the city of Medford, there were a lot of people and organizations putting cookies in that cookie jar to make this happen. First of

0: Well, we talked about Howard Memorial Sports Park, and it's a separate, independent, nonprofit organization, separate from the city. But the city obviously has leased it and will own the property. So that is a built-in partnership in itself. But then the pickleball, Southern Oregon Pickleball Association, which is has several hundred members in Southern Oregon. They were huge. Their president's Deanne Winter. They had a board, and so they were motivated. They helped fundraise.
1: I understand they raised $900,000.
0: Yes, they have a foundation. They have their own foundation, Southern Oregon Pickleball Foundation, led by Mark DeBoer and Brad Hicks, and they were instrumental in getting Lithia and Driveway to contribute $500,000 toward the project for facility naming rights for 30 years, but they front-loaded the payment for that so that the courts could be built as fast as they were. It was 246 days from groundbreaking to the ribbon cutting. And if it wasn't for the fundraising and for the city's in-kind contribution in terms of staff time, the park planner who designed the facility, and the Howard Memorial Sports Park Board had put in over $1 million toward this to help develop the property, which is the mission of what Wes Howard wanted to do, and plus the support from Outlier Construction and so many local companies. All of the construction was done by Rogue Valley companies, and they, I think some of them did it at cost, just as their in-kind contribution. Yeah. So it was a really great marriage of so many different stakeholders to make, 19 courts happen. And I drove by yesterday morning about this time, and 12 of the 19 courts had people on them.
1: That is amazing.
0: They're drop-in, they're free, just like any facility in any city park that, come by. There's no admission charge, and it was a gorgeous morning, and it was just a great celebration of the sport and great atmosphere.
1: So it's a benefit to the community.
0: Right. No question about it. And, I've been asked whether it's a craze. Is pickleball a craze? It's not a craze. It there's so many people playing, and it's not just one demographic. And there are younger players playing now. And so I think it's here to stay. It's here for the long run. There have been sports that have come and gone. Such as racquetball would be a great example. It's a great sport. It's fun, but it's a complicated facility to build, and it sort of had its peak, and there are fewer people playing it now. I think that pickleball, because it crosses generations and it's easy for people to play compared to tennis, and someone who's 7 can play with someone who's 77 so easily and seamlessly. That's why it's here to stay.
1: Okay, and I understand that there's more coming, like sand volleyball, and you mentioned a strategic plan. Tell me, what else is planned?
0: Well, at Howard Memorial Sports Park, 50 acres, about 12 of those acres are undeveloped. And so we're filling, the Rogue X was the first thing. That took up 23 of the 58 acres. Logos Public Charter School is out there too, and they've expanded. They have a new facility. The pickleball courts, obviously, are there now. And next week, the 4 sand volleyball courts will be open and ready for play just south of the pickleball. So you're going to have a lot of pickleball players and a lot of sand volleyball players in close proximity, which will be a fascinating mix of people to watch. Also on the property, there are plans for more ball fields, youth baseball and fast pitch fields, full-size baseball field. We need more parking. And also in the northeast corner where the Vietnam Veterans Memorial Wall was just opened on Memorial Day, there's a neighborhood park going in that area. So it's really like a blank canvas that the city and Howard Memorial Sports Park Incorporated had. And we're in the process of painting all the things, the fun toys and activities onto the canvas. And it'll be built out in a few years, but it's a fun project to work on.
1: Well, it sounds like a place for the whole family to come. Do you have enough parking?
0: Probably not, but parking's expensive to build, and so we built what was appropriate for the facilities, but we're going to build more, because when there's something going on at the Rogue X, and people have been there when it's like you know, it's packed and people are parking in a creatively. Yeah, we need some more parking spaces. We know that, we hear that, and we're going to do it. It's just that it's expensive. Would you rather build the recreation facility or do you just want a parking lot? So we've had to balance the two.
1: Gotcha. And speaking of balancing, you have tournaments that'll be played there. How do you balance what's available to the community versus the scheduled tournaments?
0: Well, the thought with tournaments is that it's a benefit for local residents, not only the people in Medford, but the Rogue Valley, to have a regional caliber tournament or a national tournament come to Medford, because we have a facility large enough to do those things now that we've never been able to do in the past. That saves money, it saves time. So the people have access to the highest quality activity or competition level, and they get to stay sleep in their own bed at night. They don't have to drive very far. They don't have to fly. They don't have to buy hotel rooms. That saves people money. And that's one of the reasons why these facilities are built, and that you bring the best competition to where you are, and that's a benefit. And we've seen this really play out well with youth baseball and youth fast pitch. And the better facilities, the better competition you have, you notice that the players and the teams in your area get better and that they're really good. That's what's going to happen here.
1: Okay, well, we're running out of time, but really quickly, for those who haven't picked up a paddle yet, any introductory programs?
0: Parks and Recreation will be rolling out those programs and services in the coming months and years, believe me.
1: Okay, we'll have to leave it there. Thanks, Rich.
0: You bet. Thank you.
1: My guest was Rich Rosenthal, director of Medford's Parks and Recreation Facilities. Up next, we'll visit with a man on a mission to forage for his food for a year. I'm Mike Green. 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
1: I'm Scott Tong. We speak to the head of Taiwan's opposition party. Zheng Liwen heads the Nationalist Party and recently held a controversial meeting with Chinese leader Xi Jinping. She's asked the U.S. to rethink its approach to China, a message welcomed by Beijing. Zheng Liwen joins us next time Here and Now.
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2: This is Gregory McLaren. I live in North Bend, Oregon. I have two vehicles. One's a VW Beetle 2002, and the other one was a 1988 quarter-ton pickup. 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What better thing to do than to put in front the function of public radio? 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
4: You're listening to the Jefferson Exchange. I'm Mike Green. My guest is Robin Greenfield, an activist and social reformer who's often described as the Robin Hood of modern times or the Forrest Gump of ecology. Robin has dedicated his life to an action-based philosophy of living simply and sustainably as a form of resistance against systems of exploitation. He's currently in the midst of a year-long challenge foraging 100% of his food and medicine while traveling across the country to share a powerful message that the earth provides us with everything we need. Welcome to the Exchange, Robin.
5: Hello, it's very nice to be on with you this morning.
4: Well, you've embarked on previous activism campaigns before this one. Can you describe the ones before?
5: Sure. Well, yes, in 2011, I was living in California, in San Diego, and I was living a fairly typical lifestyle, really focused on material possessions and financial wealth. And then I started to watch documentaries and read books, and I learned that, what we call the American dream is actually the world's nightmare in many ways, and that my life was causing so much destruction to the earth. And I set out to transform my life step by step to be the change I wish to see in the world and also to let my life be my message. So I've been immersed in many different campaigns to share this with people, share alternative ways of being, from biking across the country on a bamboo bicycle to walking from Canada to Mexico to living like the average person for a month and wearing every piece of trash that I created, making a visual of just how much garbage we create, and many, many adventures in exploring the global industrial food system and ways of doing things differently.
4: Well, you must be a young guy in really good shape.
5: I'm 39. I'll be 40 this year. And as you could say, I'm in some decent shape.
4: Well, this year, you're foraging 100% of your food and medicine. What was the catalyst for this specific experiment?
5: Sure. Well, I learned that the way that we source our food from the grocery stores and the restaurants, most of it, when we take a bite, we take a bite out of the planet. We're doing harm with most of the bites that we take. And I want to eat and live in a way that is in harmony with this earth. So it's been a long journey of exploring how we can do that. And, of course, there's supporting local farmers, growing our own food. And this is an exploration for me of really finding a deep home on this earth in foraging 100% of my food and medicine. Everywhere that I go, I'm creating connections and relationships with the plants, the mushrooms, the animals that we share this home with. So it's a really deep practice in breaking free from systems that no longer serve and really starting to feel just the deepest sense of belonging and connection that I can here on this earth.
4: So what does it mean to live by earth code?
5: Sure. So in this nation, as I'm sure most people listening to this know, we have laws, and these laws are designed to protect the people and create an environment that, should be enriching to the life of everyone. But But as we look at a lot of these laws, we see that they're not designed to protect everyone. They're designed to protect the few, often at the expense of the many. And so for me, rather than following any code or law just because it's written on paper, I question it. I ask, you know, what's the derivation of this law and what is it designed to do? And so right now, for example, I'm foraging, you know, all over, and that includes in city parks. And there's many cities where there is a blanket statement law that says you can't pick anything, not even the dandelions or the weeds or the plants that are being literally mowed or the plants that are considered invasive that are being, you know, eradicated. And so for me, I see, okay, well, in harvesting these plants, I'm going to do no harm to the earth, no harm to the, you know, my fellow humanity, no harm to the plants and animals. So I will joyfully follow Earth Code. For me, Earth Code supersedes government code, and I'm certainly a supporter of having, you know, guidelines that serve the people. And so often Earth Code is going to supersede government code for me.
4: I hear you. Unfortunately, government codes are enforced by force. How do you get around that?
5: Well, you know, of course, as far as this particular code with foraging, the reality is that these are just words on a paper. They're not enforced. I've been doing pretty extensive looking into this, and it's not a concern to break these codes. Now, I am going to be doing a fair bit of bringing attention to these codes this year, and we will see exactly what happens. And with that, one thing I'll do to get around is to support the people. So that's why we're creating the Foragers Defense Fund. So if anybody does hear this and they forage and then they end up actually getting a ticket, for example, then we will have their back. So, you know, and then the other element of this is, for me personally, as there's a rich tradition of this in this nation, there's the practice of civil disobedience, knowing that the time is always right to do what's right. And today, in the times that we live in, that is a myriad of thousands of different ways in which it's important to truly live our values and not shrink and cower away from dominator structures.
4: Well, you've said that your life is, quote, an experiment with truth and integrity, end quote. How does rejecting the global industrial food system help you achieve your personal liberation?
5: Yeah, I appreciate that question. Well, right now we are going through what's been coined the sixth extinction. And right now we are seeing that that is caused by the way human beings are living in relationship to this earth, with food being at the center of that, with through our system of industrialization and globalization and monocrops and GMOs, we are really truly wiping out life on the face of this earth in a completely unprecedented way. And so food is at the core of this. You know, there's 8 billion people and we don't all drive, we don't all fly, but you know, we all do eat. We're not all fortunate to get enough food, but we all do eat. And so it's one of the ways in which that human beings cause the most impact on this earth. And food is at the core of our cultures, our you know, our relationships, our sense of self. And so for me, that's at the core of my practice and my sharing with others, is to reconnect to the earth and to our communities through our food. And I also love this because it's a joyous path rather than a sense of necessarily sacrifice. It's finding other ways to meet our needs that do enrich the world around us. And so for me, that comes through localized food systems, through food sovereignty, through growing food, through foraging, and all the ways in which we can heal the earth.
4: My guest is Robin Greenfield. He's in the midst of a year-long challenge, foraging 100% of his food and medicine while traveling across the country to share a powerful message that Earth provides us with everything we need. Robin will give a talk in Mount Shasta on June 13th, and he'll be at the Ashland Bellevue Grange on June 17th at 6 p.m. Robin, you bring a mobile pantry with you on your travels, right?
5: Correct.
4: Can you walk us through what's in it?
5: Oh, yes. right now, I'm 8 months into the year of foraging all my food and medicine. I think today's day 243. I began on October 9th of 2025. And I have been traveling the country sharing, which means I've been eating a wide diversity of food depending on where I am. And I would say that probably my diet has consisted of over 200 different plants. But my staples that are in my pantry include wild rice, stinging nettle, venison and fish, a lot of fruits like applesauce and pear sauce and plum sauce will be in there, as well as berries like blackberries and service berries, lots of mushrooms, different herbs and spices like bee balm and wild onion. Of course, my salt comes from the ocean. I just harvested some in the Bay Area a couple days ago. And a lot of herbal teas as well. Herbal teas are one of my main sources of medicine and, you know, many, many vitamins and micronutrients. And so it's a pretty diverse diet of plants, fungus, as well as venison and fish.
4: Where, when you're traveling, where do you find food?
5: Well, food and medicine is growing freely and abundantly all around us. So I find food wherever plants are growing, really. Well, I take that back. I'm not eating from farms and I'm not eating from other people's gardens. The earth is my garden, but it's growing all around. So I'm in public parks, city parks, you know, and then just natural areas. I'm lakes and rivers and streams. People's front yards and backyards. There's all sorts of what we call weeds growing in our yards, churchyards and schoolyards, the side of the road, fruit trees growing in empty lots and along the, you know, right in the streets in the city. So really all over the place.
4: Well, speaking of fruit trees, you've launched the 1 Million Community Fruit Trees Initiative. Tell me about it.
5: Sure. So over the next decade, we are planting 1 million community fruit and nut trees through a grassroots collaborative effort of hopefully thousands of people. And what we're doing is, it's a very decentralized system with some centralization to help support everything. But what we're doing is we are teaching people how to build a simple 4x8 raised bed that we can grow 1,000 trees in. It takes less than a year to produce these 1,000 trees through a very simple system that anybody could do in a backyard and even a patio. And then sharing how to distribute the trees freely in the community. Then basically how to care for the trees, and then how to actually harvest this fruit and make wonderful foods from this fruit, and as well as the nuts. So we're focused on a lot of native plants, but not just natives, trees that are highly productive, that have minimal diseases that are an issue, and that propagate very easily from seeds and cuttings. So the website for that is communityfruittrees.org. And we are looking for people who want to help support this and to make it possible. We're keeping the costs very low. But to plant 1 million trees definitely takes some funds, and we're looking for people who see that, you know, the future is not so certain as far as our, you know, Roth IRAs and our mutual funds, and there may be more certainty in right now in planting trees that are going to provide nourishing food for people and fresh air and clean water.
4: Well, you can't go wrong with planting trees, but as a practical question, is foraging really feasible to feed ourselves in the modern world, or is this just a symbolic act?
5: So, you know, the question, is foraging feasible to feed ourselves in the modern world, is a very deep question. The first thing that we have to ask is the current global industrial food system, you know, able to feed ourselves? And the reality is that in the short term, yes, but in the long term, we are on a path to extinction as a humanity through the food that we are currently eating. So this is basically a matter of us exploiting and extracting to the point where potentially we'll destroy ourselves. So there's bounty now, but it won't be there. As far as the idea of everybody going out and foraging all of their food tomorrow, if everybody just went out with no care, we would do some serious harm. But that's not what foragers do. Foragers learn how to give to what gives to us. And along with that, we can help to propagate these plants. The most irrigated crop in this country is not corn, soy, or wheat. It's our own grass. It's our lawn. And so foragers can turn their yards into gardens and turn that all into a more natural ecosystem that they can harvest and they can share. So it's much deeper critical thinking. And if the whole world wanted to forage tomorrow, it would mean the whole world was critically thinking, and it would mean we're questioning our societal norms and structures, and we would be changing so much along with that.
4: Well, we have about a minute left. After months of foraging, what has been the most meaningful discovery that you've made?
5: Well, yeah, I'm 8 months in, and here I am. I haven't dwindled away, and my body, my mind, my spirit are all doing very well. And part of this experience, this experiment, is to dissolve the illusion of separateness that I've been indoctrinated with, the idea that I'm separate from the earth, the plants, and the animals. And day by day, week by week, month by month, I'm feeling more and more that I am a part of all of this. And my objective is to get to the point where I can feel in every single part of my body that I am interconnected with this earth, like humans have experienced for a very long time. It's a long journey, but step by step, I'm making that process and progress. And I'm traveling the West Coast from San Diego to Seattle, leading foraging walks and plant walks, just sharing the passion and love for everybody along the way.
4: Okay, we're going to have to leave it there. Thank you so much, Robin.
5: You're very welcome.
4: My guest was Robin Greenfield. He's given a talk in Mount Shasta on June 13th at the Ashland and at the Ashland Bellevue Grange on June 17th at 6 p.m. For more information and updates, visit robingreenfield.org. I'm Mike Green. 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And that's it for today's JX. JeffExchange.org is our website where you can find these conversations and more. Natalie Golay is our senior producer, and Maddie Peterson is engineering our show. Thanks for joining us. On Friday's Jefferson Exchange, the JPR News team gathers for the debrief, a roundtable discussion of the top news stories they've been working on this week. Then, on Underground History, host Chelsea Rose visits with the author of The War on Illahi, Genocide, Complicity, and Cover-Ups in the Pioneer Northwest. I'm Mike Green. That's Friday on the Jefferson Exchange, new at 9 a.m. with a repeat at 8 p.m. on the News and Information Service of Jefferson Public Radio.
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9: From NPR and WBUR Boston, I'm Indira Lakshmanan.
10: And I'm Scott Tong. This is Here and Now. Coming up, President Trump issues a new threat to Iran, saying the U.S. will take control of Karg Island, Iran's oil depot in the Gulf.
9: Also, Samantha Power ran the U.S. Agency for International Development, credited with saving 90 million lives in the last two decades. She never imagined President Trump would shut it down.
11: It was in nobody's bingo card to dismantle an agency that had saved so many lives.
10: And as the World Cup's underway, how to bluff your way through a soccer party.
12: Learn the offside rule. Do not be surprised when a goal is scored and then they go offside and you go, I don't get this rule. This makes no sense.
10: Coming up here and now.
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14: Live from NPR News, I'm Lakshmi Singh. President Trump says that the United States will launch heavier attacks on Iran tonight. He made the claim on social media this morning. The U.S. and Iran have been trading military strikes since the downing of a U.S. Apache helicopter Monday. President Trump blamed that on Iran. NPR's Daniel Kurtzleben has the latest.
15: The president has continually made threats and pronouncements about the war on social media, and this latest post amps up his rhetoric. He wrote that the U.S. will be, quote, hitting Iran, adding later in all caps, very hard tonight. Trump also threatened to attack Karg Island, which is central to Iran's oil exports. However, Trump told Fox News this morning that the U.S. and Iran are still in talks. He added that he doesn't want to have boots on the ground, but that if he wants, he could send in, quote, a small group of soldiers. President Trump has said many times that an end to the war could come imminently. Earlier this week, he said an agreement to end the war could be coming within days. Danielle Kurtzleben, NPR News, The White House.
14: The rising price of doing business is likely to put even more pressure on U.S. consumers and add to voter frustration this midterm election year. A new Labor Department report shows the producer price index in May rose 6.5% from a year ago. The Iran war is contributing to a fuel price surge that's largely driving inflationary pressures. And Pierre Scott Horsley is tracking the impact on the average consumer.
16: Because of those high gas prices, a lot of people are having to cut corners elsewhere. Emily Inlow is a mother of two in Nicholasville, Kentucky. She says cost and driving distance have forced her to skip sending her 11-year-old son to summer camp this year.
17: It feels awful as a parent not being able to like give these experiences to my kids that I had growing up. And it just feels like I'm not doing great as a parent, but we got to do what we got to do.
16: Inlow's 5-year-old daughter is in daycare, and nationwide daycare prices are also up about 3.5%.
14: NPR Scott Horsley. Riots continued overnight in Northern Ireland after a stabbing in the capital Belfast earlier this week. The suspect in the attack is a refugee from Sudan. NPR's Lauren Ferris says calls to violence have been amplified online by far-right social media accounts.
18: Masked men with hit lists and Molotov cocktails have been going door-to-door in parts of East Belfast, hunting for foreigners or people of color in what the United Kingdom's Minister for Northern Ireland calls racist thuggery. Billionaire ex-owner Elon Musk is one of those sharing anti-immigrant material online. Belfast Police Chief Constable John Boucher urged people to ignore such posts.
19: Stop listening to these idiots. We will be going after them, the incitement that they've been doing.
18: Charred homes and torched cars are reminiscent of what rival paramilitaries did to Belfast a generation ago, during 3 decades of Catholic-Protestant conflict known as the Troubles. Lauren Freyer, NPR News, London.
14: It's NPR. Elon Musk stands to become the world's first trillionaire. Stock in his company, SpaceX, is expected to start trading publicly tomorrow under the ticker SPCX. The company said in its June filing with the SEC it planned to sell more than 555 million shares at a price of $135 each and raise $75 billion. The Men's World Cup Soccer Tournament kicks off with an opening ceremony in Mexico City. The head of FIFA is defending high ticket prices. NPR's Becky Sullivan says this is the most expensive edition of the soccer tournament ever staged.
20: FIFA President Gianni Infantino argued that World Cup ticket prices are in line with playoff games in North American sports. He pointed to the New York Knicks, whose NBA Finals tickets have soared into the thousands of dollars.
21: The World Cup will be watched by 6 billion people. So in terms of importance, the World Cup is much, much more important.
20: Fans have accused FIFA of deceptive sales practices, such as selling tickets with a desirable Category 1 designation, then assigning those buyers to seats it would later advertise as being in a less appealing tier. On Tuesday, Texas became the latest state, along with California, New Jersey, and New York, to open an investigation into those sales tactics. Infantino says lawyers vetted FIFA's practices and will make their case as needed. Becky Sullivan, NPR News.
14: Mortgage rates have risen again. The finance giant Freddie Mac finding the average 30-year fixed rate rose to 6.52%, higher than last week, but still below where it was a year ago. The rate on a 15-year loan is also higher, averaging 5.84%. This is NPR News.
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10: And I'm Scott Tong in Washington, D.C. This is Here and Now. President Trump is threatening on Truth Social to hit Iran very hard tonight. Both sides have been trading attacks. Iran says recent U.S. strikes mean the ceasefire is practically meaningless. Let's assess now where this conflict is with Here and Now security analyst Jim Walsh. He's senior researcher at MIT's Security Studies Program. Hey, Jim.
2: Hey, Scott. How are you? Before we get going, I just want to say, to carry over from the last hour, in 1977, I was a first-year college student, first in my family to go to college, and I was sitting there in a classroom as Gordon Wood taught his Colonial American Revolutionary History course.
10: There you go.
2: And it changed the way I saw history and the way I do history today in a fundamental way.
10: Another great tribute to historian Gordon Wood. Thank you. Jim, President Trump on Iran had this to say on Fox News today.
23: Look, my preference has always been take Karg Island. That's been, Brian knows that. I spoke to him a long time ago. Lawrence knows it. I spoke to him a long time ago. I said my preference would be that. I don't know that America has the stomach for it.
10: Karg Island, of course, is Iran's major oil depot facility in the Gulf, would not be easy to take. What do you make of this threat at this moment?
2: It's a really strange statement to make. I got to say, Scott, it's not often an American president says, hey, I want to go do this thing, but I don't think, quote, the American public has the stomach for it. Like, I don't even know what to do with that. If you knew that, you wouldn't say it out loud. The moment you say it, it makes it sound like you aren't going to do it. It's completely flummoxing, if you
10: ask. But it goes to how challenging it would be, yeah?
2: Oh, yeah. Well, certainly. First, it would represent a major escalation. This would be U.S. troops taking Iranian territory. Now, I think they could probably do it, but it's not a small thing, right? First, you have to take it from them. You have to secure it and hold it. You have to have force protection there to defend the people who have taken and are holding that. You have to resupply it. It's an island. It's not the biggest island in the world. And we, you know, with enough troops and support, you could probably do it. But then you are a giant target. Right, you know, every missile and drone has a new GPS coordinate to follow. In any case, you know, maybe we're saying, well, we don't, they won't blow up their own stuff, so we can take it and they won't respond. Okay, maybe, but they will respond and hit the oil infrastructure in the region, as they have more than amply demonstrated they are willing to do.
10: Yes,
2: so it's hard to know how this works.
10: Well, this has been going on for more than 2 days now. The U.S. strikes, the Iranian retaliations, as you say. Jim, are we in a new phase here, a resumption of this war?
2: We are putting ourselves, all the players are putting themselves in a position that if something unexpected goes wrong or some wild card emerges, they can be in a place where they're really losing the ability to get back to some piece of stability. I am comforted somewhat by the fact, but actually, despite the tough talk, you know, not a lot of casualties, some unfortunate civilian casualties, but these attacks have been, the military described them as proportionate before the White House turned around and said they were not proportionate. But, you know, Iran hit Israel after the Beirut bombing, but then declared it was stopping. So pretty limited so far. People are prodding, but it doesn't seem like they're ready to cross the lines. But each day that this goes on is an invitation for mischief and the unexpected.
10: Iran's state broadcaster reported that the U.S. struck water facilities in southern Iran, cut off water supplies for thousands. I mean, if that happened, if it's confirmed, how important would that be?
2: Well, it will necessarily raise the question of whether there are war crimes or violations of the laws of war, humanitarian laws of war. We don't want to be in that group. Now, obviously, what complicates this is the president's previous statements that he threatened to eliminate their civilization, his recent comment or the comments from the White House about we want to hit disproportionately. Those are all things inconsistent with just war, both as theology, theory, and also international law. So I think I get that he wants to threaten them to get them to back down. I don't know if it's going to work, but I get why you do that. But you do not want to get into war crimes.
3: Yeah. And Jim, briefly on oil, the U.S. military struck an oil tanker in the Gulf of Oman today. Iran said it fully shut the Strait of Hormuz. And there's news today in this country that oil executives are telling the White House to expect much higher oil and gas prices because energy inventories in this country are low. Is that the next economic wave here?
2: If we keep at this way, one direction for 2 days, another direction for 3 days, back again, back and forth, then yeah, we're going to extend this where it will. Some of these changes are going to take hold, and they will have impacts on production. Right now, it's been about getting supply out to people. It's going to start to have an impact on production and prices and the world economy. So we don't have a ton of time here. So they need to move forward. But they can't bring themselves to it at this juncture.
3: Jim Walsh is here now, security analyst, senior research associate at the MIT Security Studies Program. Jim, thank you.
2: Thanks, Scott.
20: A controversial program passed after the 9/11 terror attacks that allows U.S. intelligence to spy on terrorism suspects abroad without getting warrants will expire tomorrow night. This morning, House lawmakers failed to extend Section 702 of the Foreign Intelligence Surveillance Act, better known as FISA, and then left for recess. The extension of warrantless wiretapping hit a roadblock after President Trump last week named Bill Pulte, a loyalist with no background in intelligence, as acting director of national intelligence. Former FBI agent Asha Rangappa is a senior lecturer at Yale University's Jackson School of Global Affairs, and she joins us now. Asha, welcome.
4: Hi, thanks for having me.
20: So House Speaker Mike Johnson this morning condemned Democrats for demanding that the president rescind his appointment of Pulte as acting DNI as a condition of extending the surveillance of terrorism suspects.
5: They are willing to jeopardize the safety and the security of the American people to make a cheap political point.
20: But some lawmakers feel that Pulte could use the government's spy powers on Trump opponents. House Minority Leader Hakeem Jeffries said the president brought this problem on himself.
6: In the middle of sensitive negotiations to reauthorize surveillance authority, Donald Trump decides to toss a hand grenade into the middle of those negotiations to blow them up because Donald Trump decided he wants to elevate Bill Pulte.
20: Okay, so Asha, what's the reality? Are Americans in danger if warrantless wiretapping overseas expires, or is this fear-mongering?
4: So I think we need to separate two things. First, I think the Democrats are using the leverage they have to hold back the nomination of what is a patently unqualified person for this position. But the controversy over 702 has been around for years now. And I can just do a very quick crash course on 702 because it's kind of a complicated statute.
20: Yeah, please do. Tell us who makes a request, how it's approved, and what kind of information you glean.
4: So, the Foreign Intelligence Surveillance Act was originally passed in 1978. And most people remember things like the Carter Page FISA and things like that. Those are all under what's called Title I of FISA. These are when the government has to go into a FISA court for an individual person and show probable cause that they need to conduct electronic surveillance for national security purposes. What happened is that the original statute was designed for wire communications. And so in the post 9/11 era, in the cellular age, in the digital age, many purely foreign communications began to get routed through the United States, which would subject them to that individualized requirement. And so they adopted a new type of FISA program called 702. Unlike Title I, 702 is a program. It's a series of procedures. And the Attorney General and the DNI go to the FISC court and say, do you approve of these procedures? And once the court does that, they can conduct searches under those procedures. And those procedures they allow the government to perform electronic surveillance on non-U.S. persons reasonably believed to be located abroad who have foreign intelligence information. It prohibits targeting U.S. persons. What happens, though, is that the volume of these the communications that they're collecting, so there's roughly 300,000 targets. They're collecting millions of communications, cellular communications, emails, things like that. They do collect what are known as incidental communications of U.S. persons.
7: Right. So, well, let me interrupt you for a second, Asha, because various DOJ inspector generals have pointed out abuses of FISA surveillance where Americans' private communications were swept up with investigations, and some lawmakers want to add warrants to the FISA process. So in your opinion, is that necessary, or would it slow down the process, as critics contend?
4: I think it would slow down the process. What happens is these millions of communications, like, basically sit in this primordial vat. Okay, let's imagine. And different agencies are allowed to query that database for different purposes. Those querying procedures is exactly what is at being debated, because those querying procedures allow you to look for information about U.S. persons, even though they might not have been the original target of the surveillance. But it is highly, you know... There's a lot of oversight over that. Those querying procedures have been refined. There's reporting. There's oversight. You know, I think reasonable people can disagree, but I personally don't think that there is a big risk of, you know, abuse based on the amount of accountability that has traditionally
7: been.
4: Okay,
7: so briefly, Asha, we have less than a minute left. Intelligence collection won't immediately stop as soon as this section expires on Friday night. But bottom line, are you worried about safety and monitoring terrorism in the 30 seconds we have left?
4: Yes, this is one of the most important tools we have, particularly in a time of war and major hostile adversarial threats. I think it's really, really an important tool that we need to have.
7: Well, we'll see what happens when the House comes back and what the Senate does about it. That's former FBI Special Agent Asha Rangappa, senior lecturer at Yale. Thanks so much for joining us.
4: Thank you.
7: It's Here and Now.
8: 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Within the dynamic terrain of the remote 50-mile-long Applegate Valley is a distinct wine appellation known as the Applegate Valley AVA. This area in Southern Oregon is represented by the Applegate Valley Vintners Association, a group of 15 wineries producing a diverse array of handcrafted wines that have made this one of the most interesting wine regions in the West. Winery details, maps, and more at applegatevalley.wine. The Applegate Wine Trail, distinctive from land to glass.
9: Here's a look at today's weather forecast for the Southern Oregon Cascades and Siskiyous. Sunny skies with a high temperature near 75 degrees. For Yreka, sunny, the high about 88. Weed and Mount Shasta will see sunny skies with a high near 85. For Redding and Red Bluff, a red flag warning in effect until 5 p.m. Sunny and hot with a high near 105 with wind gusts to 40 miles per hour. In the Klamath Basin, sunny with a high near 83. For the Southern Oregon coast, sunny, the high temperature 68. The Northern California coast also sunny and a high right around 60 degrees. Roseburg in the Umpqua Basin, sunny with a high near 82. For Grants Pass, Medford, and Ashland, sunny with a high near 90. And for Eugene and Springfield, some sunny skies with a high temperature close to 78 degrees. For more detailed weather information, be sure to visit our website. We're at ijpr.org.
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7: It's Here and Now. The U.S. Agency for International Development saved 92 million lives in 130 countries over the last two decades by funding disease eradication, disaster relief, and agricultural development. The day after that finding was published in medical journal The Lancet last year, President Trump shut down USAID. Samantha Power, a former U.S. ambassador to the United Nations, served as the last USAID administrator under President Joe Biden. She joined me on stage at the recent WBUR Festival here in Boston.
12: In leaving USAID as a political appointee last year, I did recognize that USAID would become smaller. But it was in nobody's bingo card to dismantle an agency that had saved so many lives over so many decades and had helped keep the American people safe, had created goods for U.S. markets. There were a lot of constituencies for this work. Basically, DOGE was empowered. Trump was overinterpreting his mandate. They took a slice, then they took another slice, and the very Republicans who had earmarked these programs looked the other way. It was done in a matter of days. Fraud, waste, and abuse, they had no evidence of it. They couldn't put anything out there. So they turned to the USAID was taken over by radical left-wing lunatics like Samantha Power. And then they went full on in the misinformation machine. It wasn't in Project 2025 to take down USAID. The Republican-controlled House and Senate in February just passed a $50 billion foreign assistance bill. And USAID doesn't exist now to move out and obligate those resources and do the good work that was being done because of the dismantlement. But if it is to come back, it will be because we recognize what a top-down, anomalous hatchet job this was, and to your point, how destructive it has been.
13: Were there any legitimate criticisms of how foreign aid has operated?
12: Yes. So USAID was famously bureaucratic. That had human consequences. Local organizations in Uganda, in Cambodia, had a hard time competing with large US-based contractors. Most of us in this room would like to see the local organization receive the grants and the contracts, not least because probably the work that it does is more sustainable if it is done at the grassroots level and with systems that are built and connected to the communities rather than brought in from the outside. Those organizations could not compete given the compliance requirements. But why were those compliance requirements in place? Because Congress insisted on those compliance requirements. So I think that's an important example, and speed is related to that. One of the things Marco Rubio said that I very much agree with, maybe one of the only things that Marco Rubio said that I very much agree with, but is that foreign assistance should move at the speed of relevance. Absolutely.
13: Make the case for why U.S. dollars should be spent on foreign aid when we have so many Americans at home struggling with affordable housing, affordable health care, inflation, and all the things that are keeping Americans down.
12: So I'd say a couple things. To put that USAID budget, let's say, at its high watermark when I was there, $40 billion in some context, it's less than 1% of the federal government. And so far, the war in Iran has cost $40 to $50 billion. And I think that's a low estimate. So that's USAID's budget right there. Just a few months of a war of choice. In terms of actually selling why it matters, it is the case that a more stable world does mean more markets for American products in an interconnected economy. It is the case that even if we might try to build walls or deny people visas to this country, tens of millions, if not hundreds of millions of people are traveling all around, including Americans traveling to other countries, but many coming to this country. And so there really in 2026 is no over there. This idea that there's an over there and then there's a here and you make the here as stable and humane as you can. I'm all for making the here stable and humane and looking out for American citizens. The same people who are for cutting foreign assistance, though, are for cutting domestic benefits. Mm-hmm. And the price tag for domestic benefits dwarf the less than 1% of the federal budget that foreign assistance constituted. So I think you make the case program by program, but you also don't shy away from the fact that there are many Americans who really view it as a privilege to be able to ensure that girls get to school as well as boys in developing countries. That when agricultural productivity is enhanced in a country like Ukraine, USAID, we supported the Ukrainians so that they could get their agricultural exports out of Ukraine despite the fact that Putin had blockaded the Black Sea ports. Is that over there? Well, not really, because when Ukraine's grains actually get out of Ukraine in wartime, it brought down global food prices, including here. So we are connected in these fundamental ways, and some of the work you do is systemic work that will pay off over time, often in intangible ways.
13: You have had this fascinating career where you were able to go from journalism to law school to running the Human Rights Center at Harvard to writing this Pulitzer Prize winning book about America's failure to stop genocide, then worked for Barack Obama, worked for Joe Biden, now you're back in academia. What do you understand now about power and policy making that you didn't understand when you were a lowly journalist like some of us up here?
12: I'd say the importance of getting close to the issues that we are working on. This was easy at USAID. We had missions in more than 80 countries. I could travel to the mission. We weren't in government offices. We were out in the field talking to communities and so forth. But also when I was a staffer at the White House, to do everything I could to try to get the president or to work with folks at the State Department to get the Secretary of State out and about, to just get closer to the places where people were being imperiled by our choices, by our non-choices, by other people's choices, depending on who the powerful are. Many of them came into government with a vision of themselves that would be compatible with caring about human rights, but they get, all of us get further and further removed from those effects. It's why why I traveled to Ukraine so many times when I was at USAID, you know, so it would never become just an abstraction what Putin was doing. It's why I wish I could have been able to travel into Gaza and not just to the checkpoints where humanitarian assistance and so forth was getting blocked. And I think it's really hurt US decision making not to be able to actually be in Gaza to see what those living conditions were like for Palestinians.
13: What should the U.S. involvement in Iran be, and what would your ideal nuclear deal look like?
12: So when Trump eventually takes a deal that will be less good than the JCPOA, lies about it.
13: And we should say the Joint Comprehensive Plan of Action, which was the Obama nuclear deal,
12: the 2015 nuclear deal, which is imperfect, which trades severe constraints on Iran's nuclear program for sanctions relief. So that's some version of that packet with verification. And that in 2015, I suspect the verification that was secured in 2015 will be much more intrusive than the verification that Trump will secure, because the leverage of the control of the Strait of Hormuz is much more salient today. And now what we are looking at is, and probably a radicalized regime with an, if it's hard to imagine, an Ayatollah more brutal than the previous Ayatollah. But when you've lost your family in a bombing campaign, and when the whole population is aggrieved by the attacks on civilian infrastructure and other things, the politics will not change for the better.

0: Live from NPR News in Boston, I'm Steve Brown. President Trump is threatening major strikes on Iran and to seize control of the country's oil and gas infrastructure. Trump's threats to seize Iran's Karg Island oil terminal come after the U.S. and Iran traded military strikes for a second straight day. Trump told Fox News that while he would prefer to take over Karg Island, he's not sure that, quote, America has the stomach for it. A rare lapse in a law that allows the U.S. to gather intelligence abroad has grown more likely after the House failed to temporarily extend the program. The vote today reflected a protest of President Trump's refusal to name a permanent head of the nation's intelligence agencies. He doubled down on his temporary pick, even though federal housing finance regulator Bill Pulte has no intelligence experience. Senate Republicans have urged him to change course, and Democrats are withholding their votes for the spy tool's renewal in protest. The European Central Bank has become the first major central bank to raise interest rates in response to the Iran war. Policymakers around the world, including new U.S. Federal Reserve Chair Kevin Warsh, are wrestling with how to confront the inflation fed by sharply higher oil prices. 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
4: It is absolutely the case that since about 2012, we've seen this so-called diploma divide open up, where college grads tend to vote for the Democrat and people without a degree tend to vote for the Republican. That gap has gotten larger since then.
5: I'm Natalie Kitroev. That's coming up on The Daily from The New York Times.
6: Here's a look at tonight's weather forecast for the Southern Oregon Cascades and Siskiyous. Mostly clear skies with a low around 41 degrees. In Yreka, mostly clear, the low 52. Weed and Mount Shasta will see mostly clear skies with a low around 53. For Redding and Red Bluff, mostly clear, the low tonight 71. In the Klamath Basin, mostly clear with a low around 49 degrees. Along the Southern Oregon coast, some mostly clear skies with a low of

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1: From the New York Times, I'm Natalie Kitroev. This is The Daily. As Democrats wrestle over the direction of their party, a new crop of progressive candidates has made the case that the political future is economic populism. Among the biggest supporters of that platform are college graduates, who used to lean right politically, but over the last few decades have moved increasingly to the left. Today, my colleague Noam Scheiber explains the economic forces that have left many college grads deeply indebted, underpaid, and angry, and how their unmet expectations are reshaping class politics in America. It's Thursday, June 11th. Noam, to set the stakes of the conversation that we're about to have, can you describe the political transformation of college graduates that you've just written a book about and that you've been reporting on for years now?
2: Yeah. So a lot of people who went to college were really sold on this idea that it would be the key to an upper middle class adulthood. And it turned out that the reality fell far, far short of that. And instead, they were squeezed in a whole variety of ways. And that fueled a sense of grievance and frustration among a lot of college grads with the economic system that exists today.
1: Okay, what are the economic forces that led to this deep sense of frustration?
2: So this starts several decades ago. In 1970, only about 10% of Americans had four-year college degrees. The vast majority of Americans did not go to college, did not have a degree. But we see that in the 80s and 90s, the number of people going to college really starts to explode. And I think a lot of it has to do with the decline of traditional blue-collar jobs. There was a sense that automation and globalization and the decline of unions was really making it harder for people to make a living if they only had a high school degree. And the solution in a lot of cases was, well, we should send them to college. This really becomes a kind of national obsession.
3: We can make college as universal in the 21st century as high school is today. And my
2: presidents, beginning especially with Bill Clinton, talk about how people should go to college so that they can compete in the modern global economy.
4: A good education is no longer just a pathway to opportunity. It is a prerequisite.
2: And of course, Barack Obama really elevates this as well. And by 2010, we see that 30% of
5: 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Following is a test of the emergency alert system. This is only a test.

0: raises the limit on student debt in the early 90s, and then it raises it again a few times in the kind of 2007-2009 period.
1: By passing this bill, we will make a college education possible for hundreds of thousands of additional students over the next 5 years.
0: And this coincides with a really rapid increase in the debt that people are taking on to go to college. We see it roughly double between the early 90s and 2020. And actually, we see that when people max out on their own debt, their parents even step in to pick up the difference. So it's even larger than that doubling in some respects. And then the whole thing kind of falls apart around 2008. The Great Recession and financial crisis hits during this time. Millions of people lose their jobs or have trouble finding work.
2: Right.
0: But in a way, this is kind of a uniquely sharp blow to these young college grads.
2: Why?
0: Well, because remember, these were the folks who were probably given the hardest sell about why they need to go to college of any generation in history. They had these sky-high expectations. And if you recall what's going on in 2008 and 2009, debt is just this huge problem. We have whole financial institutions that are collapsing under the weight of it.
3: The House passes a sprawling $700 billion government rescue of the financial industry.
0: And what happens is that the government intervenes very aggressively to bail out these large financial institutions. But for the people who went to college and who did everything that they thought they were supposed to do and are stuck with this debt that's suddenly weighing them down.
4: You know, for us private citizens, nobody's bailing us out. Nobody's helping us.
0: There doesn't appear to be a bailout for them.
2: Right. This moment amplifies this sense that there are just two tiers of society in America. There's Wall Street, there's the ultra wealthy, and everyone else.
0: Yeah, this is a moment where the country really shifts in a kind of populist direction. On the right, you had the rise of the Tea Party movement, people who saw the government intervene and bail out the big banks and really start to turn against government. And then on the left, you have this sense that the government is bailing out the fat cats and the Wall Street billionaires are doing great, but the rest of the country is really struggling and the government isn't doing much for them. And this really starts to crest with the Occupy Wall Street movement in 2011. This was a group of folks who start to protest in Zuccotti Park in New York City.
2: Right.
5: Now, after 30 years of having our living standards decrease while the wealthiest 1% have had it better than ever, I think it's time for maybe, I don't know, some participation in our democracy. That is.
0: They really start to identify the 1% as the kind of bait and wires of the country, and it's the other 99% of Americans who are doing the right thing but getting left behind by the economy.
6: You know, I went to school. A lot of these people went to school. And now that we're out for the summer, are out completely, there's no jobs. We can't pay those student loans back. And all we keep hearing from the creditors is we're lazy.
0: And I think this is a moment where you have a real shift in consciousness. So instead of seeing themselves as the people who are either at the top or who are going to be at the top pretty soon, they start to identify with everyone else. They start to identify with people who have been exploited by the people at the top. And of course, the Occupy movement eventually fizzles out, but this turns out to be the opening act of a pretty dramatic shift that will play out across the next 15 years. It's the beginning of this realignment in American politics that really changes the way people who went to college thought about where their allegiances lie.
2: We'll be right back.
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2: My colleague Noam Scheiber explains the economic forces that have left many college grads deeply indebted, underpaid, and angry, and how their unmet expectations are reshaping class politics in America. So Noam, you said the Occupy movement was really the opening act for this political realignment. So what happens after Occupy, after it fizzles out in 2011?
0: So when it comes to the economy, things really did stay bad for a really long time. All the way through the end of the decade, employment rates for young college grads are still pretty low. Wages never really recover. We have this thing called scarring, which shows that if you graduate into a recession, your earnings can be impacted for 10, 15 years later. And then there's this other big force that's happening out there in the job market that's really reinforcing all the things that young college grads are experiencing. And that's the consolidation across a whole bunch of different industries in tech, in retail, healthcare. We're seeing companies get bigger and bigger. Like if you think of a computer programmer, maybe they were at a smaller startup and they felt like they had a real impact on the development of the product or even a role in the mission of the company. But then suddenly they're working for this giant company. It's much more bureaucratic. It makes people feel like they just have a lot less agency in what they're doing. And the healthcare industry had been consolidating for a few decades. If you were a nurse or a pharmacist or someone who worked in the back office of a hospital, that really could have an impact on your wages because you had fewer potential employers bidding up the price of your labor.
2: Right.
0: And then there was a second set of employees like doctors. And these folks generally didn't see their wages go down, but they were still affected in other ways that made them really hate this new arrangement of working for bigger and bigger healthcare systems. So for example, I first covered a group of doctors who were unionizing at a big healthcare system in Oregon in 2015. And one thing that I heard from them over and over again is, we feel like cogs in some giant medical industrial complex. Mm-hmm. We might as well be factory workers.
2: Hmm.
0: And then,
13: today, I am proud to announce my candidacy for President of the United States of America.
0: It's at this point in 2016 that all these grievances start to coalesce into a mainstream political figure. And that figure, at least on the left, is Bernie Sanders.
13: Income inequality is the great moral issue of our time. It is the great economic issue of our time. It is the great political issue of our time, and we will address it.
0: Sanders, the independent senator from Vermont, comes along and sort of enters the stage talking about the 99% versus the 1% and how the bosses and the billionaires are dominating the political system in ways that are not aligned with the interests of ordinary workers.
13: It is insane. It is counterproductive to the best interest of our country that hundreds of thousands of bright young people cannot afford to go to college, and that millions of others leave school with a mountain of debt that burdens them for decades.
0: And a lot of college grads, and especially younger college grads, really start to identify with that language.
2: It seems as though Bernie both reflects this growing left-wing populism among college grads, but he also maybe driving it, just like Occupy did, helping to solidify that identity.
0: I think that's right. Of course, we all know that Hillary Clinton goes on to win the Democratic presidential nomination. But overall, he loses to Hillary Clinton by a small margin among college grads. But among young college grads under 30, he crushes her by a 2-to-1 margin. And more broadly, what you see Sanders doing is really giving voice to the sense of grievance on the national political stage, this sense that the economy just isn't working for them.
14: We have no choice but to liberate working people from economic marginalization and make sure that every person in this country gets a living wage and health care as a right.
0: It's not too long after Bernie that we see Alexandria Ocasio-Cortez win a congressional seat in New York City.
2: Yep.
14: And it was literally easier for me to become the youngest woman in American history elected to Congress than it is to pay off my student loan debt.
0: And she's very much of this demographic and supported by this demographic. We see a huge increase in the number of young college grads who are joining the Democratic Socialists of America, which goes from about 5,000 members in the United States before 2016 to nearly 100,000 members by the end of the decade, a majority of them young college-educated people. We see support for socialism really rise among college-educated folks, and especially young college-educated folks, basically doubling support between 2010 and 2020 from about 20% to about 40%. And of course, last year in New York City.
15: For as long as we can remember, the working people of New York have been told by the wealthy and the well-connected that power does not belong in their hands.
0: We saw Zoran Mamdani run away with the mayor's race with a huge burst of support from young college grads. If you look at college grads under 30 in New York City, 84% of them supported Zoran Mamdani.
15: I am young despite my best efforts to grow older. I am Muslim. I am a democratic socialist. And most damning of all, I refuse to apologize for any of this.
0: And so what we really see is the long tail of all of this economic upheaval that college grads have been dealing with for decades come to fruition at this moment and create all this momentum behind candidates and ideas that would have almost been unthinkable before the financial crisis and Great Recession. We've seen more women and more people of color get college degrees, and we know historically they tend to be more liberal than white people and men. But actually, if you only look at white male college grads during this period, you also see them move pretty sharply to the left, too. So it's not just a matter of the changing demographics. The same profile of person is actually moving to the left. And we know from a lot of data, including a recent report by Yale University, that the ideological composition of faculty members has really shifted over the past generation or two. So in the late 80s, less than half of faculty members identified as liberal. And a generation later, in the mid-2010s, it was well over half, around 60%. And if you look at the partisan composition, these days, Democrats tend to outnumber Republicans among college faculty members by about 10-1. Which is an incredibly stark difference.
2: Yeah, wow.
0: And if you look at research on when college grads started moving to the left, it does start to happen around 2004, a few years before the Great Recession. But you actually see a much, much sharper movement to the left after the Great Recession. So I think the most intuitive reading of the research is that there was some kind of cultural politics that was pushing college grads to the left.
2: But it's also just worth acknowledging that even if a college grad may feel more like the working class, economically speaking, they aren't, ironically, voting more like working class people who didn't go to college in America, because those people have actually moved to the right. Most of them voted for Trump in the past three presidential elections. Of course, in those elections, Democrats didn't put forward an economic populist to contend with Trump. But when faced with the options they had, the working class chose the Republican in the race.
0: It is absolutely the case that since about 2012, we've seen this so-called diploma divide open up, where college grads tend to vote for the Democrat and people without a degree tend to vote for the Republican. That gap has gotten larger since then. Mm-hmm. But one thing that you have to keep in mind is that what we really see is that these elections, they've largely been fought on cultural issues, issues mm-hmm. like diversity or LGBTQ rights or immigration and race. And on those issues, you tend to see this big divide between college grads and non-grads.
2: Just to raise something that we haven't discussed yet, I want to ask about AI, which is an economic force that we haven't yet seen fully play out, but may ultimately hurt college grads more than the working class. So how do you think about this massive technological shift and its potential effect on the political realignment that you've studied?
0: Yeah, I really think that whether you're talking about lawyers or people in banking and finance or consulting or marketing or sales, suddenly all these folks are now having to contend with AI and with the leverage that that gives their employers and with the lack of leverage that they suddenly have in their own jobs when they can see that a machine can do their work almost as well, if not better, than they can.
2: And what are the political consequences of that?
0: I think it's a little hard to say what the political consequences are going to be over the next 5 or 10 years. But one thing that I can say with certainty is that I've really seen in my own reporting how radicalizing the shift can be. I report a lot on tech workers and their relationship to their companies and their bosses. And just over the past few years, amid the rise of AI, I've just seen this incredible anger kind of ricocheting across the internet and in channels where they typically congregate. It used to be that these folks really thought that their companies had their best interest at heart. They thought that they had good relationships with their bosses. They wanted to be their bosses. And these folks, they're really lashing out in ways that I've never seen. And I think that's only going to be exacerbated as we see these companies worth hundreds of billions or even trillions of dollars go public in mm-hmm. a way that's really accruing to just a small portion of very affluent, very rich owners and founders of these companies and leaving behind tens of thousands of people who've been laid off just in the last year or two amid the rise of AI. So we don't know when exactly this will have a political effect or how large that political effect will be. But I think we can say that this dividing line between the 1% and the 99% is as stark as it's ever been. And I would guess that it's only going to get starker going forward.
2: Well, Noam, thank you so much.
0: Thanks for having me.
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17: Should you learn prompt engineering, maybe a physical trade? There's almost no skill that AI won't eventually surpass, according to neuroscientist Vivian Ming. In her new book, Robot Proof, she argues humans still have qualities AI can't replicate, like curiosity, social intelligence, and a sense of inner purpose. And honing those makes us better partners to AI.
19: When you put humans and machines together, but the humans don't just do what the AI says, you see this amazing complementarity. So I actually have a paper coming out where I play D&D with both Gemini and Claude. And oh my goodness, when Gemini was the dungeon master, it didn't understand what it knew versus what my character knew versus what I knew. These systems are simply not intelligent the way humans are. But at the same time, it came up with an entire world in a story in 30 seconds. And it was amazing. So it's simultaneously superhuman and yet struggles with seemingly easy concepts. That's great. Something that's good at what we're not, and we are amazing at things it can't do. That's the way I like to look at this.
17: Do we have the systems in place in education, in career development, to foster the kind of qualities that you're talking about that make humans, you know, the most optimized partner for using these tools in a way that is constructive?
19: Absolutely no standard education system is really engaging with this. Did any of us take a course on curiosity? Did we take a series on resilience? And I'm going to say one other thing. We have to be realistic right now about the existing workforce. It would be the same mistake we made in the 90s around globalization to say, hey, we're just going to retrain everyone and give them all these amazing jobs. It is unrealistic to think that tomorrow everyone's just going to somehow magically become more curious. But if we start with the kids early, 100% they can.
17: At sort of a societal level, how do we continue to make sure that human values and human flourishing are at the center of our world?
19: There simply are no benchmarks for how AI makes humans better. And AI optimized solely for autonomy is a dead end for humanity. And that's why people have become so scornful, because the interests of these leaders and the interests of the people using these models or hoping for a job are clearly not aligning. In other words, AI right now is telling us what we want and not what we need. And that simple change is where the industry needs to move.
17: That's Vivian Ming. Her book is Robot Proof. Jesus Alvarado produced this episode. I'm Megan McCarty Carino, and that's Marketplace Tech. This is APM.
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22: I'm Chris Boyd. Up next on Think, soccer is a huge sport across much of the planet. So why do most teams lose money?
23: So bankruptcy is not a great thing, generally speaking. But in the world of soccer, that's not what happens. What happens is that the club is bankrupt, but the club represents the local community. And so someone always steps up to resurrect it, if you will.
22: Just in time for the 2026 FIFA World Cup matches taking place throughout the U.S., plus Canada and Mexico, we'll talk with a sports economist about why football clubs chase glory over profit. We'll talk about how Moneyball-style analytics could change the way teams are formed and players recruited, and consider why high-level U.S. women's teams have been more successful than men's clubs. Our conversation starts after a short break.
1: Live from NPR News in Washington, I'm Ryland Barton. President Trump says he has called off new military strikes on Iran hours after threatening to escalate the war. He says a peace deal will be in place within the next few days. Trump has said several times before that the war is ending, but insists this time is different.
3: They've taken a pounding. They've taken a pounding like very few people could take. And they want to make the deal a lot more than I do. And we could have had it done the other way, I guess, but it would have taken longer.
1: Earlier today, Trump threatened major strikes and to seize control of Iran's oil and gas industries as escalating attacks pushed the Middle East closer to a full-scale war. Trump told Fox News that while he would prefer to take over Iran's Karg Island oil terminal, he wasn't sure, quote, America has the stomach for it. President Trump says he will nominate former SEC Chairman Jay Clayton to be the next Director of National Intelligence. If confirmed, Clayton would replace acting DNI Chief Bill Pulte. Pulte has no background in intelligence, and lawmakers balked at Trump's decision to place him in the interim role. A massive UFC cage fighting event is set to take over the White House this weekend. A towering temporary structure of lights, speakers, and wiring called the Claw has risen over the South Lawn. UFC is known for brutality, but Secretary of State Marco Rubio says this is part of America's soft diplomatic power. And as NPR's Michelle Kellerman reports, Rubio calls the UFC the United Nations of fighting.
4: In a room full of international diplomats, Secretary Rubio signed a sports diplomacy agreement with Dana White, who heads the Ultimate Fighting Championship. The UFC is staging a fight in a towering octagon on the White House lawn this weekend, and Rubio says world leaders are clamoring to attend.
5: The number of foreign leaders that want to come to this is unbelievable. It's to the point where we may have a diplomatic crisis because it's like, you know, we can't bring everybody.
4: He also got laughs when he said that perhaps the Trump administration will keep the octagon for weekly fights between people in politics to, quote, settle our scores that way. Michelle Kellerman, NPR News, the State Department.
1: The first game of the world's largest sporting event has kicked off. Mexico is playing South Africa in the legendary Estadio Azteca. NPR's Ada Peralta is watching the game in Zocalo, the city's main square, where many are using this time on the world stage to spotlight longstanding economic and social grievances, ranging from teacher pay to cartel violence to government spending priorities.
24: The day here started with mass protests that choked traffic, and it made it hard for anyone to get anywhere. But Mexicans found a way, and there is now sheer elation here. Tens of thousands are gathered here, cheering their national team. Historically, the Mexican team has been nothing but disappointment. But here, in the middle of this megapolis, there is nothing but faith. Ada Peralta, NPR News, in Mexico City's Zócalo.
1: U.S. stocks rallied to their best day in 2 months today. The S&P 500 jumped 1.75%. This is NPR. A man who assassinated the top Minnesota Democratic House Speaker Melissa Hortman and her husband has pleaded guilty to avoid the death penalty. Vance Bolter is also charged in the non-fatal shootings of a Democratic state senator and his wife. He came to their houses disguised as a police officer and driving a fake police vehicle last year. A woman from the cruise ship hit by a hantavirus outbreak is still being held against her wishes at a quarantine unit in Nebraska. NPR's Rob Stein reports.
25: Most of the passengers from the ship have been allowed to quarantine at home, but Angela Perryman is being held in Omaha. That's because the federal government is requiring anyone who wants to leave to have a guard posted outside their home and get their temperature taken in person twice a day. In Florida, where Perryman has a home, has refused, saying those measures are unnecessary. Perryman told NPR in an interview that the confinement is taking a toll.
26: I haven't been able to eat or sleep properly. I've even had some chest pain due to the anxiety of being here. I've struggled to not cry. I'm in severe distress.
25: Another passenger told NPR he became suicidal before he was finally allowed to leave. Rob Stein, NPR News.
1: A man said to be the last child of a Union Civil War veteran has died, according to Sons of Union Veterans of the Civil War. William Poole of Bolivar, Missouri, died at age 101. Poole's father, Charles Parker Poole, served in the 6th West Virginia Volunteer Infantry Regiment. He was 80 years old when William Poole was born in 1925. This is NPR News from Washington.
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22: The 2026 World Cup soccer games start today in stadiums throughout North America. 11 of those venues are in the U.S., including one that's been renamed Dallas Stadium for now to avoid any sponsored arena branding, despite the fact that it's actually located in our lovely neighboring city of Arlington, Texas. Naming weirdness aside, I can tell you FIFA fever is real, with individual tickets selling for as much as $11,000, which makes it all the more surprising to learn that generally, buying a soccer team seems to be a great way to lose a small fortune. From KERA in Dallas, this is Think. I'm Chris Boyd. The sport most of the world calls football has somewhere between 3.5 and 4 billion global fans, along with 265 million people who play in organized leagues. But as my guest will explain, even the legendary teams non-soccer fans have heard of tend to take in pretty modest revenues, and the majority of them earn no profit most seasons, even if they're playing well. Stefan Szymański is professor of sport management at the University of Michigan and a leading sports economist. Together with Simon Cooper, he is the author of the 2026 World Cup edition of the book Soccernomics: Why European Men and American Women Usually Win and American Men Don't Yet. Stefan, welcome to Think.
23: Nice to be with you.
22: You note that soccer has been a little late to the game when it comes to using data to drive decision-making the way that, like, Moneyball-style number crunching has transformed the business and the game of baseball. How was baseball primed for that by all the people who love recording box scores while they watch their favorite teams?
23: Right. So baseball is probably the most statistical of all sports. I mean, you can break it down very easily. Each game consists of a series of discrete events, and you can record those and identify all the possible outcomes. That's very different from a game like soccer. We're more like hockey in that respect, actually, which is there's a continuous flow of the game, and there are hardly any sort of clear breaks where you can identify strategies and activities that are sort of susceptible to data analytics. So in some ways, it's not surprising that baseball has been the leader, and other sports like soccer, hockey, or even basketball have sort of been a little bit behind in terms of the analytics revolution.
22: What are the pros and cons of letting stats inform decisions about players?
23: Often, really, it's a matter of personal preference. So someone like me who likes stats and loves data, you know, analyzing sports through data is just fun and entertaining. There are other people who feel more emotional about the game and like to think of it in terms of the emotion, the moment, and don't want to see these things being reduced to just numbers and, statistics. And so, you know, I think it's really usually a matter of personal preference rather than anything.
22: You note in the introduction that the point of soccer clubs is not to earn a profit, which turns out to be a really good thing because most of them don't. I don't know why I find this so surprising, but I just assumed this you know, global behemoth was just raking in the money.
23: Well, if I may say so, it's because I think you're an American. And I think Americans have been brought up to believe that the only way to success in life is by making money. And that that only things that are successful and popular will make money, and things that aren't, if you don't make money, that means you're not successful and popular. And soccer is frankly the you know, exhibit number one in showing that that's just not the case. In fact, economists as a group, and I'm an economist, have always argued that making money is not the secret of making consumers happy. In economics, we argue that competition is good, and competition actually drives profits down and down to the lowest possible level, and competition generates the best possible outcome for us. And when businesses make money, that's what we call monopoly. And monopoly is bad because we as consumers don't get a choice. So in fact, soccer is a good example of what economists think about the way the world should work, and flatly a contradiction of this idea that somehow money making is essential to making consumers happy.
22: Well, typical of the American I am, I'm going to switch to another money question because I think it relates to what you're saying, you know, the happiness question. First of all, is there a discernible economic boost to any city chosen to host World Cup matches? Once it's all said
23: Right. All said and done, no. And this is, again, one thing that economists are absolutely agreed on, and we don't agree on much, but one thing we all agree on is that this is not a income or revenue generating proposition for host cities. And that's not just about the World Cup. It's about the Olympics. And also it's about, you know, the stadiums that are built for the major league teams across the United States. Because essentially these activities displace so much else that would go on if these events weren't going on, that they really produce no net benefit. They also divert resources away perhaps from more useful investments like, you know, schools and hospitals, for example. And so whilst they may make people happy in the sense that they like, people love sports and they like to have good facilities, it doesn't do anything to boost the economy itself.
22: Which is so interesting because I think lots of people can understand and appreciate the case for just getting a geographic area kind of collectively excited about something, not necessarily making us all rich. But you note in the book, this is just not the way local leaders have been trained to talk about, you know, making a case for spending resources.
23: Well, that's right. So if you said, I'm going to throw a big party, and you most people would say, well, that's that sounds great. That'll be fun. And that's really what you're doing when you host these major events. And when indeed, when you build stadiums for major league franchises, pretty much the same activity. But for politicians to say, I'm going to throw a huge party and you'll like it, but you're going to pay for it as well through your taxes, that's a slightly trickier sell, even though it remains true. You take people's taxes, you spend them on building these facilities and bringing these events, and people do really enjoy them, and taxpayers enjoy them just like everybody else. And so that's where we get in. That's why politicians actually try to avoid this argument, though, and actually go for the argument, oh, no, it's going to make you all rich. But we all know this is not true. I mean, whoever thought that throwing a party was going to make you rich, that you just throw a party because you're going to have fun. Invite me to the party where somebody says they're going to make money, and I think I might politely refuse.
22: To go back to this question of using data to inform how decisions are made, we talked about the fact that soccer is a little behind some other sports. Now you say that, you know, the game is in some ways drowning in information. I do have to ask before we get into specifics, like, how do you decide what kinds of questions can and cannot be best addressed using data analysis?
23: Well, it's a little bit like the Wild West out there. Everybody is trying everything and seeing what sticks. So in that sense, there's no real systematic approach, I think, to analyzing, to deciding what questions to ask and to answer. And maybe that's actually the best way we make progress. We just need people to experiment. But I, for my money, what works in analytics in soccer is the physiological stuff. So things about individual player fitness, measuring how much workload they've got, trying to make sure that they don't push themselves too far, but still getting them to perform as much to their best to the best of their abilities. Those are the ways in which data can really help, because we can measure a lot of things about physiology, and we know a lot of things about individual physiology. Where it seems to be less relevant is in terms of thinking about team strategy. It really doesn't seem to make much of a difference there, because simply the game is too complex and just cannot be managed in the same way. And again, think about the comparison with baseball. You can think about baseball strategy. You say, well, what do we do in this? What should we be doing in this inning? What we should be doing? How should we be approaching this pitch or whatever it might be? But in soccer, there's so much going on that it's really not susceptible to that kind of analysis. There are one or two cases which are exception, and perhaps the biggest exception really actually is penalty kicks. And we're going to see a lot of penalty kicks in the World Cup, notably the penalty shootouts, which are going to take place. And there, that's much more like, again, it's much more like baseball, where you've got, you know, the kicker and the goalkeeper facing each other. There's one kick and one event, and you've got to try and figure out what to do. And there's been quite a lot of advances made by game theorists, in fact, in thinking about what the possible outcomes are and then using statistics to measure what actually happens, and therefore enabling analysts to give reasonably good advice to goalkeepers and penalty kick takers about what to expect and therefore to give their best possible response when facing a kick.
22: Since you tell us in the book that penalty kicks are like the thing economists like to talk about the most when it comes to soccer, talk us through just briefly some of the things that players and teams ought to think about when they have an opportunity for a penalty kick. How can they strategize?
23: Well, so if we think about the penalty shootout, and there will be a lot of penalty shootouts in this World Cup for sure, the first thing to know is that the biggest determinant of the outcome of a penalty shootout is the coin toss at the beginning. The team that goes first, on average, wins 60% of the time, which is a really strong bias in your favor based on just the random chance of that. Then the second thing I think to know about this is that when it comes to penalty taking, you have two types of player, really. You have the strikers who regularly take penalty kicks at their clubs and so forth, and they are really, really good at making random decisions. And the key to a penalty is to be to choose randomly. Essentially, you either kick the ball to the left of the goalkeeper or to the right of the goalkeeper, and you have to choose that direction randomly. If you don't do that, you become predictable. And that's where you've got the other kind of players, the players who don't regularly take penalty kicks. And then in the penalty shootouts, though, they have to take some of them. And those are the kicks where you can make predictions about what the player is going to do, because you know that they don't have experience. They're not good at randomizing their choices. And those are the ones that you have the best chances to save.
22: So what do you think the goalkeeper has to think through when someone steps up to take a penalty kick?
23: Well, what the goalkeeper needs is a statistician to advise them. And indeed, a good friend of mine, Ignacio Palacios Huerta, who's a professor of economics in London, the London School of Economics, he's actually the advisor to the England national team, which is famously bad at taking penalty kicks and famously lost many penalty shootouts due to bad strategy. And he has been significantly improving the outcome of England's penalty kick taking over the last few years by advising them, by going through and explaining to the goalkeepers, you know, exactly what to expect with each particular penalty taker. He analyzes their past history of penalty kick taking and figures out where the biases exist. So giving the goalkeepers that advice. And of course, also advising the players on trying to, again, the key to successful penalty taking is randomizing and helping them to effectively randomize their decision making so that they're not predictable, so they have the best chance of scoring.
22: My guest is sports economist Stefan Szymański, professor of sport management at the University of Michigan and co-author of Soccernomics: Why European Men and American Women Usually Win and American Men Don't Yet. We'll be right back.
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1: 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Then on Underground History, host Chelsea Rose visits with the author of The War on Illahee, Genocide, Complicity, and Cover-Ups in the Pioneer Northwest. I'm Maddie Peterson. That's Friday on the Jefferson Exchange, new at 9 a.m. with a repeat at 8 p.m. on the News and Information Service of Jefferson Public Radio.
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0: You're listening to Think. I'm Chris Boyd. Today we're talking in honor of the 2026 FIFA World Cup about the economics of soccer. My guest is sports economist Stefan Szymański, who is professor of sport management at the University of Michigan. His book, just updated in a 2026 World Cup edition, is called Soccernomics. All right, Stefan, I want to talk about transfers in the soccer world. Just for people who are not deeply immersed in this sport, can you just explain how they're different from the trades that might happen and be familiar to listeners from football or baseball teams in the U.S.?
1: Sure. So the one big difference is that when a player is traded in the US, they have a contract with their current team. And when they move to a new team, the contract goes with them. So if you're, 5 years into a 10-year contract, you still have that 10-year contract when you move to the team. It's just the new team is taking responsibility for the payment or most of the payments. In soccer, it's different. When you move from one club to another club, the old contract is torn up and a new one is signed. So, and the concept of the transfer fee, which is the payment made by the new club to the player's old club, is in principle is meant to compensate that club for agreeing to tear up their contract. So it's some kind of payment for damages. And so in some sense, the damage of losing the player.
0: So in soccer, transfers can be a way to make money just to keep the team going.
1: So, and in soccer, you see players trading for very large sums of money. You see very large transfer fees, which imply that some clubs are able to make significant profits out of this. And the transfer fee is often represented by the football authorities as a kind of a way of compensating teams for training and developing players. Now, in the United States, this sort of system used to exist. Back in the old days, player trading for cash was actually quite a common thing in baseball, particularly in the old days of the minor leagues before they were really taken over by the majors. And that went out of fashion, and really it went out of fashion because, in essence, it's a kind of human trafficking, right? If you're trading people, that seemed to be wrong. And in the U.S., the players started to realize that this was not in their interest, and they started to agitate to bring an end to it, and indeed did so successfully. That hasn't happened yet in soccer, but there have been some court judgments in Europe which are increasingly critical of this system. And that's certainly my opinion, is that the system, although fans tend to like it, is actually it's wrong-headed and should be dispensed with.
0: And does the amount that a team spends on a transfer correlate with the likelihood that a player will turn out to be a real star on the field?
1: Well, what you find with transfer fees is they genuinely reflect the perceived level of ability at a particular point in time. So investing in a young player is obviously relatively speculative. You can't be sure about how they're going to turn out. But once a player is established, then the transfer fee is more reliable. So you see a lot of speculation in soccer in terms of investing in players and thinking about what level of performance they might achieve.
0: I mean, your analysis finds that high wages don't cause excellent performance as much as they attract excellent performers. And maybe you can explain the difference.
1: So one thing we say, and which something has been sort of the root of my academic research for 30 years or more, is to say that the success of teams is highly correlated with their wage expenditure. So the more you spend on players' wages, the better the team performs. And so the question is, why is that? And to which the answer is not that paying players more higher wages makes them play better. That's sort of that sort of incentive doesn't really work. And in fact, all players pretty much all of the time are playing to the best of their ability. So no matter how much you pay them, because every player wants to be a success. The reason that wages and success are correlated for the clubs is that there is a market for players, and that in this market you can see the ability of players regularly through their performance on the field. And that means that you can reasonably accurately get a sense of how good a player is at any point in time, and therefore tailor their wages accordingly. Players that are good will get, there will be competition for their services in the market, and so their wages will tend to be bid up. Players that aren't very good will not be able to get a similar increase, and they will be paid less. And so that that explains why teams, that if you want to be successful, you actually have to spend a lot of money on the players. Notice that in the US, in the major leagues, you see many mechanisms that have been invented to actually make that relationship less powerful. So the obvious thing is the salary cap. If every team has to spend the same amount of money, then you can't buy success in the same way that you can in soccer. That's a fundamental difference. It doesn't mean to say that you wouldn't find that relationship if you allowed the clubs to spend, the teams in the major leagues to spend freely, but they're not allowed to.
0: What's this about teams paying more or less for equally skilled players depending on their nationality? What is that about?
1: Well, there is some nationality bias in soccer, because there's a great deal of sentiment in soccer as well. So fans in particular, throughout most of my life, the gold standard for entertaining soccer has been Brazil. That we've always thought of Brazilians as being the most talented and exciting players. And so what you've often tended to see in the past is that Brazilian players would attract a higher salary just because they were Brazilians, and everybody thought, wow, you know, we have a Brazilian on our team. Everybody likes that idea of having a Brazilian player. Now, in fact, I think that effect is diminishing over time. And one of the reasons for that is greater knowledge. So it's not just that the fact that we have more data, it's that we have more knowledge through scouting and through filming of player performances across the world. And so in some sense, we can have a better chance to see how players are likely to turn out even before they come. In the past, there was, you know, 20, 30 years ago, a Brazilian player coming to Europe, for example, they might not have seen him play at all before he came. So they wouldn't really know what to expect. Whereas now, that's much less the case. And so I think that phenomenon of paying premium for particular nationalities is actually disappearing.
0: This is so interesting. It turns out one good use of teams' money is investing in getting new players acclimated to wherever it is they're moving. That doesn't seem like a big deal, but it turns out to be.
1: Well, again, this is part of going back to the idea of the transfer system and the fact that you buy people and they're just sort of assets to be traded. They're actually listed as intangible fixed assets on the balance sheet, which is really treating people as things. And when you treat people as things, you get bad outcomes. If you

0: now, just in the same way that I think we see employers, good employers, recognize that their people have to be looked after, not just financially, but also to have some sense of interest and concern for their well-being. And I think the same thing applies in soccer.
1: Are scouts still more likely to take notice of blonde-headed players on the field?
0: Well, I think the interesting thing that's happening with scouts, of course, and I think we see, well, this is famously in the Moneyball film, this comes in. There's a conflict between the quants, the people who crunch the numbers, and the scouts who watch the players on the field. And in soccer, there's some kind of convergence here in the sense that the scouts tend to now talk to the statisticians more about what they've seen. So there used to be this phenomenon that, a tall blonde player would just stick out and a scout would remember them. There's sort of saliency bias there. And so that would lead to that player getting hired because he was tall and blonde, not because actually any of his skills as a player. Now I think the statisticians are better at alerting the scouts to some of these biases, and the scouts can deal with it better. So again, it's an area where data has and analytics has sort of ironed out some of the biases perhaps that used to exist.
1: So, to return again to why soccer teams are not making the kind of money that like a successful NFL franchise does, any soccer club that pursues maximum profits might not spend enough on good players, if I understand correctly, and any team that spends a lot on the best players is unlikely to turn a profit.
0: That's a pretty fair summary. I would think so. I mean, the issue is that the world of soccer is hyper competitive. And the reason for that hyper competitive ultimately comes down to the system of promotion and relegation, which is absent from all the American professional sports, but is absolutely the norm in the world of soccer and in fact in most other sports in the rest of the world. Promotion relegation is the system whereby the team that comes bottom of the league isn't awarded the first draft pick in the next season, but actually is forced to go down and play at a lower level. It's as if the team that came bottom in Major League Baseball was forced to go and play Triple-A baseball next season, and they would be replaced by the best team in Triple-A baseball. That system means that nobody can rest on their laurels. Nobody. I live close to Detroit, of course, of Detroit Lions, famously hopeless for the last 70 years or so. That is not a strategy that any team in soccer could ever follow. That kind of mediocrity doesn't survive because you just get relegated. That forces the owners of the teams to spend money. That means that money that they profits that they might otherwise have made get spent on attracting a better team and trying to be competitive. And indeed, most soccer clubs actually lose money, don't make money. But there's no end of people willing to buy a soccer club because everybody likes the prestige and acclaim that gets involved with trying to run your local team.
1: My guest is sports economist Stefan Szymański, a professor of sport management at the University of Michigan and co-author of the just updated book Soccernomics. This is Think. I'm Chris Boyd. So, Stefan, if a lot of soccer clubs are kind of losing money season after season, why do they never seem to just run out of money altogether?
0: Well, they do run out of money altogether. And when you run out of money altogether, you go bankrupt. And that bankruptcy is incredibly common in soccer. And again, people in sports tend to think that bankruptcy is a terrible thing because it means, because they think of it in terms of the way that bankruptcy affects most businesses. So if a business goes bankrupt, what happens is it's closed down, the assets are sold off, and people lose jobs, and it's a pretty sad event. So bankruptcy is not a great thing, generally speaking. But in the world of soccer, that's not what happens. What happens is that the club is bankrupt, but the club represents the local community, and so someone always steps up to buy the club up, to resurrect it, if you will, so that it continues to play. It's almost impossible to find the name of any club of any size.

0: that's ever gone bankrupt. Not just the big clubs, and of course the big clubs have gone bankrupt as well, but even the small local teams that you might think would disappear are still around because someone's always prepared to bail them out. And it's very striking. I mean, one thing I always think of the comparison with minor league baseball. There used to be hundreds and hundreds of minor league baseball teams across the United States, and they're almost all gone, and they're all none of them, then there are almost no independent minor league baseball clubs left. That never happened in soccer, partly because, and it strikes me that it's because of the promotion and relegation system. Every club survives because there's always the hope of going up again and being revived. In the closed system in the United States, where there's no promotion relegation, if your local team fails, what's the point? You just give up. There's nothing to look forward to. So in that sense, I think that's a fundamental difference between the way sports are organized, particularly soccer is organized in the rest of the world, and the way sports are organized in the United States.
1: As an economist, have you gained any insight into why plenty of fans in the world for all kinds of sports do hang on season after losing season with teams that cannot get it together?
0: One of the things is that sport is about community in the end. I mean, sport brings together communities of individuals, and we tend to gravitate towards our local teams, and therefore as long as we can, we will stick with our local team and through thick and thin if we can. The problem is that if that those local teams as individuals, we derive strength from communities. That's something that is important to us and gives meaning to our lives. And therefore, even if our team is losing, that doesn't necessarily matter that much. What matters is that I'm still in a community of like-minded individuals. One thing we looked at in economics, there's a myth that people commit suicide when their team loses. Actually, there's very little evidence to support that. Actually, when your team loses, it's something that brings together a community. It's a shared misery for sure, but it's actually the sharing is what matters. The problem with that is that it's not a profit-making venture for the owners. The owners don't necessarily make money out of running losing teams. And so what you tend to see in America is that you don't you that these teams just disappear because there's no owner willing to take the losses. What's different about the world of soccer is that these clubs do survive and people do step forward to invest in them and do preserve those local communities. And that's actually really important.
1: My guest is sports economist Stefan Szymański, professor of sport management at the University of Michigan and co-author of Soccernomics. We'll be right back.

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1: Health Secretary Robert F. Kennedy Jr. wants to go to war against Lyme disease.
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1: He says he can reduce Lyme by 25% in the next 10 years. 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That's on the next On Point.
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4: Here's a look at tonight's weather forecast for the Southern Oregon Cascades and Siskiyous. Mostly clear skies with a low around 41 degrees. In Yreka, mostly clear, the low 52. Weed and Mount Shasta will see mostly clear skies with a low around 53. For Redding and Red Bluff, mostly clear, the low tonight 71. In the Klamath Basin, mostly clear with a low around 49 degrees. Along the southern Oregon coast, some mostly clear skies with a low of about 54. For the northern California coast, also mostly clear and the low 52. Roseburg in the Umpqua Basin, clear skies in the forecast with a low of 53. For Grants Pass, Medford, and Ashland, mostly clear with a low around 54. And for Eugene and Springfield, clear skies and a low of about 50. For more detailed weather information, be sure to visit our website. We're at ijpr.org.
5: You're listening to Think. I'm Chris Boyd. The World Cup is beginning across North America in soccer, and we are talking today about the economics of that sport with sports economist Stefan Szymański, professor of sport management at the University of Michigan and co-author of the just updated book Soccernomics, Why European Men and American Women Usually Win and American Men Don't Yet. Stefan, let's talk about why European men and American women win. American women have won 4 FIFA championships since 1991. The best the U.S. men ever did was 3rd place, and that was like 96 years ago. What could explain that?
6: Yeah, and don't forget the Olympics as well. The American women have won endless Olympic championships, and American men never come close to any of it. So there's a real difference there to explain. And so one thing is about, if we talk about the men, one thing is very clear is that it's very hard for any team, any country to catch up with those countries that were in the lead 100 years ago. So if you look at, there have been very few winners of the World Cup. They always come from the same group of nations, essentially the big European countries and Brazil and Argentina. So the question is, why is that? And part of it seems the answer is this, that in order to build a successful team, you need people, you need to have talent, and so you need to have a strong body of talent. You also need to have capital. You need to have the wherewithal to train and develop that talent. But the other thing you need, it seems to be, is experience. And that experience seems to be incredibly important, much more important than many other activities. So the teams that the countries that have been around a long time, they tend to dominate because their experience carries them through. And so the US is a good example of a country that has got better. It's definitely the US men's national team has improved over time, but it's hit a wall. It's become it's reached a sort of average level, but it doesn't seem to be able to progress beyond that. And I wrote a paper with an economist called Melanie Cruz about this, and we argued that there's something what we call the middle income trap, which is it's easy to improve up to a point and catch up with best practice, essentially doing the basics right. But being innovative and creative is a step that's harder to make, and that's been the trap for countries like the United States, for the United States men's national team, is that catching up has proved moving beyond that sort of basic catch up has proved too challenging. And the United States is not the only country like that. So Korea and South Korea and Japan have both improved incredibly in terms of their team performance since the 1950s and 60s. But they also seem to have hit this sort of middle income trap where they can't really progress beyond that. So it seems to be sort of a fairly generic problem. When we look at the women's national team, though, we see a completely different story. The US women have been dominant for many, many years. And whilst their dominance has been reduced slightly in recent years, they're still going to be one of the dominant teams for the foreseeable future. Partly that seems to be to do with the history of women's soccer. So the first thing to say is women's soccer was banned. It was banned in England in 1922. And it was banned in most of the world up until 1970. So for half a century, women were essentially restricted in their ability to play, significantly restricted in their ability to play. And when that ban ended, women's soccer started to develop. But the way to think of women's soccer is it's basically been 50 years behind the men's game because of the ban. But when that ban ended in 1970, that coincided with something else, Title IX legislation in the United States. And Title IX legislation actually created a huge investment in women's soccer in the United States. Because women didn't play football, the alternative was to invest in women's soccer teams in order to comply with Title IX. And that has been the basis of the growth of women's soccer. And just like for the men, being there, having been around 100 years is really important. In other words, being there from the beginning seems to really matter. The same thing seems to be true for the women. The US women were there right at the get-go of women's international soccer, and that enabled them to cement their dominance, which will probably remain significant, as I say, for the foreseeable future.
5: How much does it matter, Stefan, for purposes of win-loss records, who is actually hired to manage a team? Like, is the Ted Lasso story at least theoretically possible in pro soccer?
6: So in soccernomics, we've argued that coaches don't really matter that much. And so this sort of usually provokes gasps of astonishment. How can that be true? But in fact, if you look at the statistically, what determines the success of most teams overwhelmingly is how much is spent on playing talent. And there is a market for playing talent, and any one of us could go out and spend the same amount of money and get this roughly the same players under contract, because the market is just driven by money factors. Clearly, these people can't be making much of a difference. You can't expect. Imagine you were expected to come in and run a corporation and turn it around in 1 year. That would be absurd. Nobody would think that was even possible. They would say, well, you're going to need at least a couple of years in order to establish yourself, and then another couple of years to produce results. Anybody would expect, you know, a reasonable tenure would be for 4 or 5 years at least. And yet that almost never happens. Almost every manager is dismissed within a year, which tells you that they can't really be making much of a difference. And when I've with some colleagues did some research on this, and looking at the overwhelming number of managers statistically they make no significant difference to the outcome of the of the club.
5: Sorry to ask you another Ted Lasso question here, but it has certainly informed what I understand about the game. Another phenomenon of that show is that among the English guys on that team, the star players seem to come from pretty humble backgrounds. And you actually found that a lot of really excellent players come from lower income neighborhoods or regions of fairly wealthy countries. Why would that be a thing?
6: Well, so... I mean, interestingly, the origins of soccer is actually with the upper classes, that they was the wealthy classes that developed the game and popularized it in the 19th century. But it soon became associated with working class culture in Britain and in most countries. And in some ways, it's sort of natural to say that in most parts of the world, there is a choice really between investing in education versus investing in athletic success. The United States is really interesting and actually very different from most countries in the world, where actually you can do both at the same time. So the whole scholarship system and college athletic system has actually enabled those individuals who show athletic potential to at the same time invest in obtaining an education. That isn't really true in most of the world, and that's why amongst those groups in society that can't afford so much to invest in education, there's been a greater tendency to move towards professional sports, to exploit what talent you have in professional sports rather than in the education system.
5: So does that explain why UK factory towns often became soccer towns?
6: Well, I wouldn't go that far. I mean, essentially, every single town in England has a soccer team. That's one of the things that's, again, a big difference between the US and the rest of the world, is that every small village has its soccer team that is participating in the league system and is connected through to the biggest clubs through the promotion and relegation system. Essentially, I always say the US is something of a professional sports desert. You have you have these oases where the big cities where you have a few teams, 30 or so, but then in between there's nothing. And whereas in the rest of the world, it's like a carpet. There's you can't move for professional soccer teams in the rest of the world. Now, of course, in the US, the college system sort of fills the gaps, right? In that sense, you have your local team is likely to be an NCAA team of some sort. But without that, if you imagine that the college sports disappeared, I mean, there would be slim pickings for most parts of the United States outside of the big cities.
5: My guest is sports economist Stefan Szymański. We're talking about his book, Soccernomics. You're listening to Think. I'm Chris Boyd. Okay, I'm really curious about open source analytics and how they're changing the way soccer is played around the world. How can people use these, and what can players and coaches learn by tuning into what fans of the game have to say?
6: Well, there's certainly the great thing about the analytics revolution is the fact that it's open to everyone. So anybody can download Python or R for themselves. Anyone can go on the internet and scrape masses of statistics now and generate their own analysis. And what we've seen is individuals who have started to do this and have been able to start identifying patterns and then alert clubs and teams to these patterns. So we've seen a number of these cases of analysts coming from just out of nowhere because they've been doing this research on their own. One other thing I think about data analytics and sports is it's actually more susceptible to somebody doing it in their basement with their laptop than it is to some giant lab sitting down with hundreds of researchers with PhDs and the like doing it. So in that sense, it's a very open field. The things that people come up with are also pretty idiosyncratic. They might be sort of advice on how to take a penalty. They might be advice on how much rest time a player needs. There might be advice on particular ways in which you might manage set pieces in soccer. You know, there's a whole range of ways in which these things come up, but there's no real. But it's hard to actually pinpoint the any sort of specific systematic trend. It's just there's just a world of ideas out there and opportunities to take advantage of them.
5: I'm not asking you to defend this, but to explain it. Why are World Cup tickets so expensive in 2026?
6: Well, it's outrageous that they're so expensive in 2026. So let's be clear, this is a horrible thing. But it's also there because essentially FIFA can get away with it, right? So this is one thing about the United States as a host country is that you have a huge number of wealthy people who are willing to spend money to go to the world's biggest sporting event. And that's that. We've had, if you think about the last couple of World Cups, the last one in Qatar, a lot of people were reluctant to travel there because, you know, they weren't sure about how what it would be like. It was a sort of exotic place. The previous one in Russia, again, people were a little bit cautious about this. So often the World Cup is in places that are where large numbers of very rich people are not necessarily likely to congregate. The United States is perfect for that, for FIFA's perspective. There's the wealth here, and they're tapping that in shamelessly with their pricing. And I think this will no doubt prove to be a successful competition or most likely turn out to be a successful competition in terms of the soccer. But I think there might well be a backlash after this against FIFA, because I think it's left a sour taste in people's mouths, now, not just in the United States, but around the world.
5: Sports economist Stefan Szymański is professor of sport management at the University of Michigan and co-author, along with Simon Cooper, of Soccernomics: Why European Men and American Women Usually Win and American Men Don't Yet. Stefan, thank you so much for making time to talk about this.
6: Thank you, Chris. It's been a pleasure to be with you.
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0: 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At ooma.com/NPR. And from DuckDuckGo, who believes AI should be optional and private. That's why they created Duck.ai, where users can chat privately with AI, no tracking. 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
2: JPR is a community service of Southern Oregon University. SOU is a student-centered university that delivers high-value, personalized education in a supportive community, preparing students for meaningful careers and lifelong impact.